0: rather than just my head. I think if I'm just moving with my head all the time, I'm not making decisions with intention. I'm leading in rush. I'm moving with fear. I'm not letting my manawa, my heart, my hinengaro, my puku, all those things to move me into these spaces of alignment. So one thing that I've really appreciated about Maramataka Māori is how much it aligns into my energy. And especially for wahine, Maramataka Māori, I'm able to sync up with my ikura, my period as well. And I really appreciate that because it makes me move slower when it comes to that time of month. And it's also getting me to not think badly of my period, my ikura as well. Because it's not a bad thing. In fact, it's a beautiful thing. And we all, when we have that time, when we bleed, we are in a space of tapu. We are sacred. We need to be resting. And there are phases of the moon calendar that are dedicated for times of rest, for times of reflection, for times to connect to all our wahine and our lineage that have bled before us. It's like they're all here in the room. And that's really powerful. When you think of your period like that, I think that is just absolutely beautiful, knowing that you're not bleeding alone. You're bleeding with all the other wahine that have come before you that are sharing that sacred blood together. And Maramataka Māori has helped me connect more with my cycle in a much more beautiful and ritual sort of way, which I've really appreciated as well. And it just helps me understand my emotions. It helps me reflect more, to connect into ways of the past and connect with my tūpuna. I think my tūpuna is so clever and such amazing beings with, they probably just woke up every morning, saw this bright thing in the sky and was like, oh, what's that? Oh, now it's gone. Like, you know, I wonder what their observations, but then they're able to connect it into te taiao and notice that, oh, eels are out around this time, or, oh, we're noticing that the moana is really rough during this time of the moon cycle. Maybe this isn't a good time that we go out and we harvest and we hunt, or, oh, this thing seems to be sprouting within this season and in this maramataka phase. Like, it just gets you to understand your environment around you a lot more and connect into that time, into the time of the seasons of our te taiao. And so I really appreciated just being able to slow down and pay attention to my surroundings a bit more, pay attention to my emotions, pay attention to my ikura, to my cycles, and everything comes into alignment. And it's just such a beautiful tool. And I'm aware there's still so much more to learn, and I've got plenty more observing to do throughout the rest of my life. And Maramataka teaches me something new every single day, and it's just beautiful. It's a really beautiful space to learn if you're curious. Start journaling. Yes. Start noticing.
1: It's like the things in nature are communicating with each other.
0: Yes.
1: And, you know, with like human-made things like time, deadlines,
0: clocks.
1: structure in general. Yeah. That sometimes doesn't align with what nature has been planned.
0: And it connects with women's cycles of when we have our menstrual. The moon connects with our cycles as well, of when we're in low energy to when we're high energy, when we're feeling really confident, we're ready to socialize and mingle and connect, and then all of a sudden we're coming back down again and we need to reflect and refine, and then we're back to menstruating again and we need to rest. And that's exactly the moon as well. There's not just one high energy day. There's low energy days and there's slower energy days, and there's times where we need to connect to our loved ones or connect to ourselves. So there's just so many beautiful lessons within Maramataka Māori that I really value.
1: So it is currently Matariki season, and I love that Puti Puti Pod is a gift that came out of Matariki and leading up to Matariki. And it's something that we get to learn and explore as well. How does it feel to be a part of that journey on Matariki season?
0: I think it's beautiful because for me, this is the end of the year, but also it's the start of the year too. Things are just beginning.

0: and it's an opportunity to dream with Hiwa Itirangi, the star of Hopes and Dreams. And Puti Puti Pod was a dream that I planted as the year is ending. But then the year is going to begin. I'm going to look to Hiwa Itirangi in the sky. I'm going to plant my intentions, my wishes for her, and know that Hiwa can look after Puti Puti Pod as well as all my tupuna that are up in the sky that I'm going to mihi to during Matariki as well. But it felt like the right season to plant Puti Puti Pod, as I get very much in my hibernation state during Matariki, where I'm reflecting, I'm spending time with loved ones, and I'm moving slowly, and that's okay. That's what Matariki is all about. So it felt right for Puti Puti Pod to bloom or to start in this season of Matariki as well, as it's a really beautiful time, and I'm starting to appreciate Matariki more and more every year that it comes.
1: People celebrate Matariki differently. How do you and your whānau celebrate Matariki?
0: Well, I have been going out to Pukitiraki for the past few years, to my marae, to learn more about Matariki with my whānau. So for me and my whānau, we have been learning about the hautapu ceremonies at Pukitiraki marae, and I had my first hautapu ceremony a couple of years ago at Pukitiraki, and I'd never done anything like that for Matariki before. It was just beautiful. One of my whanauka will be sharing a little bit about that experience on a Puti Puti Pod, on a Puti Puti Pod episode. But it's so cool because we prep all this kai, a kai that we offer to each one of the whetū, to one of the stars. We all take turns saying a karanga or a karakia for each of the whetū in the sky and the stars that in the sky that we are going to mihi to. We come together with a big hākari, with the feast, we celebrate, we reflect, we talk about our loved ones. So that's how I've been spending Matariki for the past few years, and just connecting with my whānau, lots of journaling. I do so much journaling over Matariki. I really just slow down, you know, put that fire on, get the jug boiling, put the kettle on, make a cup of tea, rest. Rest is really important for Matariki too. So there's little pockets of different things, a little bit of celebrating with the whānau, a little bit of time to myself, resting, reflecting, and that's what I'm inviting for Matariki this season, is to connect. And every year I learn something new, and I love that about Matariki. I'm always learning and I'm always connecting.
1: And in Aotearoa, Matariki is during winter.
0: Yes.
1: And I think it just makes so much sense.
0: It's that, right? We're all tired, it's a whānau.
1: And I think, you know, we've had reflections on how here in Aotearoa right now, the longest break is during summer for Christmas, right? Does the break during winter make sense for you and your whānau? And has that always been something you think about as you live differently from other communities in Aotearoa?
0: I've definitely been thinking about it differently every time Matariki comes, because there have been a few Matarikis that have been quite busy for me, and I looked at that and I was like, oh, that's actually not what I want for Matariki. I don't want to do that again. I need to relook at my year of when Matariki comes and how I can make that time really intentional and be really present with myself. So it does make sense for Matariki to take time off, to go slower, to surrender to maybe things not going to plan during Matariki, that's like, oh, actually, I don't have the energy to see you right now because it's Matariki and I need some time to reflect, to be in the cold and surrender to what that season is about right now. And I guess when it comes to summer, like, you have more energy because the days are way longer in summertime as well, whereas wintertime, I mean, we're slowly building up into the light again now that we've had our winter solstice day, but the nights do get dark quicker, and it's still dark when I wake up in the morning.
1: So
0: And it's freezing. We have very limited sunlight throughout the day. So there's only so much you can do within that time. And if you're pushing yourself when it does come to night in the wintertime, you're going to get burnt out very quickly. And it's good to be aware of that, to be aware if you are getting burnt out over winter. Maybe set an intention

0: for next Matariki, like, oh, hey, maybe I'm going to take 2 weeks off over Matariki every year and actually just, you know, phone on do not disturb, take yourself away, have a little break if you're slowly connecting with Matariki and noticing these are patterns that are happening every Matariki. Maybe you need to take some time away, or maybe you need to finish work early a couple of days. You can spend some time with your whānau, and you can do that. I think we think that you can't do things, but the moment you say you can't, you're already setting yourself up the barrier to not be able to do that. So I think it's really important to just listen to your way to it, listen to your body and what you need over the season. If it is rest, if it is some time away from work, away from people, just give yourself permission to do those things that you need.
1: Mm. And so this show is called Connecting Cultures Features.
0: Mm, beautiful.
1: And I love how, you know, our listeners might be people from all sorts of cultural backgrounds and nationalities, and we're learning from each other and we're celebrating that. One thing that I can relate to Matariki is, for Muslims, we have Ramadan, which is a whole month of spiritual cleansing.
0: Yes, beautiful.
1: And I relate to you when you said that you had busier Matariki seasons and you regretted that.
0: Yes.
1: And I think that's the same for me as well. I've learned now as an adult that for Ramadan, it's not about having more things to do.
0: Yes.
1: Because you might think like, oh, I'm gonna learn, I'm gonna do more, I'm gonna connect to my creator by having all these things that I need to do. But it's not about doing, actually. It's about undoing and just resting and just see what life takes you at that time. And coming back to the question, I wonder if you have any thoughts around what people who are not tangata whenua or not Maori, and how they can connect with Matariki in their own way.
0: Beautiful, beautiful pātai. Matariki is celebrated by so many cultures all around the world. Wherever you are in the world, the stars in the sky, every person has got some kind of connection to the stars, the moon, the sun, and any culture that you're from. And I brought this beautiful, my mahi brought this beautiful pukapuka a couple years ago about Matariki that shows all the cultures all around the world celebrating Matariki, what kind of kai that they have over that season, different names of what the stars are called, which I found really interesting opening that pukapuka and seeing how Matariki is celebrated so uniquely in different parts of the world. And I guess if you're here in Aotearoa and you're wanting to connect with Matariki, even just something as simple as setting an intention for the new year. I personally really love making vision boards. I think making vision boards are really fun. Or just put your dreams, put your goals, make it really fun, make it really silly. Bring some friends over to your whare and have some kai and just do a reflection on the past year. What were the lessons? What were the highlights? Like, there's so many ways that you can celebrate Matariki. It doesn't have to be a big thing. If you don't have whānau or loved ones around, maybe you just light a candle and do something special with yourself, or take yourself to your favourite place in nature and, you know, mihi to the water, go acknowledge a tree, go spend some time in one of your favourite places and ask questions to yourself, talk to your ancestors, to your loved ones. We all have special people in our lives that aren't here anymore, but Matariki is an opportunity for us all to connect to those loved ones. And that's why I love Matariki. I think Matariki is actually really accessible no matter who you are or where you're from, because there's so many themes within it that you can connect to in your own special way. So I would invite you, do something that you feel aligns to you. Maybe there's a star in Matariki that you're wanting to look up and connect with. Waiti and Waitā are the two stars that connect to fresh water and the ocean. Maybe they're two stars that you're feeling a connection to at the moment. Like, go to a mountain or go to the beach. Ururangi is the star of the winds. Maybe you need to go outside and feel the wind on your face. Like, it's just really simple things like that that can help you celebrate Matariki. You don't have to be going to a big hautapu ceremony. Just because that's what I'm doing doesn't mean that's what you have to be doing. There's plenty of ways that we can connect to our loved ones, to the past, the present, and the future.
1: Hmm.

0: What's your favourite star, Moiwe?
1: Hiwa Itirangi has been my favourite star for a couple of years, but Pōhutukawa is a really beautiful star as well, because Pōhutukawa connects us to all our loved ones that has passed away. And there's so many beautiful people in my heart that I think of when I go to acknowledge Pōhutukawa. So she's a really special star for me. So probably Pōhutukawa and Hiwa Itirangi, who is the star of hopes and dreams. And that kind of connects into Lil Putti and all her dreams. Mm. She loved dreaming. Moiwe loves dreaming as well. And a star dedicated to hopes and dreams, I just think, is the coolest thing ever. So, yeah, they're probably my favourite stars.
0: I want us to talk about Putti Putti Pod again. We did talk about how, you know, the connection of Putti Putti Pod and your inner child. Mm-hmm. But can you tell us about how it all started for you, the inspiration behind the name, the concept of seasons, yes, and how many episodes are you making each season, and what can people look forward to?
1: So Putti Putti Pod, I do have to mihi to you, Irina, and ORFM for actually asking me first for the opportunity. But one thing I really appreciate about you guys is you guys gave me space to just sit and not say yes, not say no, like actually just gave me time and space to sit and reflect. And it was in those reflections, because the name Putti Putti Pod wasn't even a thing. It was just, there's an opportunity for you to do a podcast. Would you like to do this? I went away, did all my reflecting and connecting as I do when I'm getting ready to start something. And I kept getting so many tohu. So tohu are signs. I kept getting signs in nature. I kept seeing, you know, when you see something that you used to be connected to, but all of a sudden they shine brighter, like it's like this bright light kind of shining on them. And I'm holding this little bag in front of me that has been my childhood bag when I was a kid. It's this tiny little bag all covered in Putti Putti that I mentioned on the first episode of Putti Putti Pod. And I can remember coming home one day and this light was just shining on this bag that I've had since I was a kid. I was like, oh, that's random. Like, I haven't looked through this kite in a long time, and it's got a little brat's bag inside, all these little taonga. So that was kind of the first tohu. And then I remember going to a mahi toi, a Māori art noho with Mariwa, another one of my guests, and we were having a kōrero. And she said to me, oh, Moiwe, I feel like your Putti Putti are blooming. I see you blooming. And that felt like another sign. Little sign. Oh, I was wow. Like, oh, Putti Putti blooming. That's so random. And then I was talking to another one of my friends. I shared like a little seedling of an idea with her. And then she invited me over to her whare for dinner. We were talking and she'd done some recording with her tamariki, which is the introduction for Putti Putti Pod. And it ended up being such a fun night at her house with her whānau. And she pulled out her taonga puoro that she started playing and making this beautiful sound. And all of a sudden, like, all these layers started coming to life. I was like, oh, that is so cool. Are you going to play Taonga Puoro for Putti Putti Pod? And she's like, yeah, I've already recorded like three different versions for you. What one do you like? And so we were having so much fun, and I just felt like Putti was having lots of fun as well. And it was funny because I had two names for Putti Putti Pod. I had Putti Putti Pod, and then I had Ngā Putti Putti, which is like mini flowers. And I was saying to this name to my partner, and I was like, oh, yeah, I've got a name. He was like, okay, cool, what's the name? I was like, oh, Ngā Putti Putti. And he was like, no.
0: We love an honest partner. Yeah.
1: And, you know, like when little, like your younger self gets, when an idea just gets kind of like
2: rejected.
1: Yeah, yeah. And I was like, I could feel myself about to get emotional, but when I sat with it, I was like, oh, like you know, we actually have to admit that they're right, that the name wasn't working. I was like, oh, yeah, you're kind of right. Ngā Putti Putti isn't the name. And I went back to Mariwa. I went back to all those first little signs, the bag, Mariwa talking about blooming, was thinking about seeds. I was thinking about all the layers of Putti Putti. I knew that the name Putti had to be in there. And then it became Putti Putti Pod from all that. Oh.
0: And so this has been a really good teaser into Putti Putti Pod. And it's been really

0: 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And I think people have now learned your why and your story behind Puti Puti Pod. 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
1: I just want to say thank you to you, Adina, to ORFM, to everyone who has been supporting me on this journey so far. I want to say thank you to Puti, to my younger self. And if you have listened to Puti Puti Pod, just know that Puti is so grateful for you, so grateful for you to come along on this haidinga, on this journey of connecting to our younger selves. So tēnā koe.
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1: 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Ito po ang Kwentuhang Filipino.

of Headscarves and Good Yarns. This episode, we're going to be talking about K-pop. Now, let me tell you something about K-pop. I've been a fan for a long time. I think it was like towards the end of my high school years that I got into K-pop. BTS just wasn't even a thing. Big Bang was probably the biggest group at the time. And even after all this time, I am still just gagging it with the K-pop. I absolutely love it. So it's been so cool seeing how big it keeps getting over the years. But there is, like everything else with the show, it is really that deep. There is always something to talk about and analyze here. And that's exactly what I want to do with the K-pop world. Like, even if you're not a big fan of K-pop, you're watching a performance and the choreography is next level. Like, I don't know, like, anywhere else in the pop scene where, like, people are dancing to the level that K-pop idols are. It's insane. It's so amazing to watch. Like, every member hits it, every count exactly on time, like, and so in sync, especially Twice. Shout out to Twice. They're so in sync. It's like they move as one. And it is so impressive to watch. And you just know that, you know, people are training for years and years to get to that level. Years and years to get to that level. It's so impressive. And as I'm talking about this, there's this one particular song that is jumping to mind, and it's the Standing Next to You with Jungkook and from BTS, and Usher is in it as well. Both are really amazing performers, really impressive dancers. And it's interesting because a lot of K-pop is influenced by, you know, street culture, black culture, and I'm not going to be, you know, carving out time on this podcast or on this show trying to make that argument that it does, because it most definitely does. But I want to talk about what the cost of that is, and you know, what else we should be unpacking because of that fact. But anyways, it's really interesting when K-pop kind of meets the world that they have borrowed from, you know, the hip-hop, R&B, street dance culture. And like, you especially see it when Usher and Jungkook are dancing next to each other. And there is a difference between the two, and it's definitely not skill, because, you know, Jungkook is an amazing dancer and so is Usher. But there is something else that is different. And I think that gap comes from, you know, the culture versus like borrowing from that culture, which is insane. Because, and I think that gap between Jungkook and Usher's dancing is the reason why I wanted to do this episode. Because if you think about it, right now, K-pop is one of the biggest cultural exports. It's massive, especially since, you know, BTS has really taken off to another level. You know, it's worth billions of dollars. There's hundreds of millions of fans in pretty much every country across the world. It's insane, the diversity of the K-pop fandom group. And, you know, a lot of what of K-pop's sound and movement, the dance, is borrowed from Black American music and street culture. You know, the rapping, the dancing, the vocabulary, the fashion. And one thing about the K-pop industry is, like, they're pretty, like, forward about that, you know. It's not a fact that's hidden, which is why I'm saying I'm not going to, you know, talk about whether or not ah-ing and arming about whether it is or not. You know, it is, and it is quite obvious. But that gap between borrowing something and understanding

it, I think is really what I want to get into, especially because I feel like when it comes to the cultural appropriation corridor, there have been so many things that have been said and done, but I feel like we need like a richer understanding of it. Because yes, you know, if someone does, you know, for example, if someone does blackface now, I think most of us understand why that isn't okay. But there are so many ways that we don't talk about cultural appropriation. Like, it's not to say that you can, like, well, some things are just no-go, like blackface, heck no. But, you know, there is a way of talking about cultural appropriation, appreciation, and I think if kind of diving into K-pop is a really good way of exploring that, you know, because there is something that happens in the space between borrowing something and understanding it. Because sometimes, you know, that borrowing is done really thoughtfully with real credit and real relationships behind it. But sometimes, you know, it's just, you know, not the same. You know, it's slapped on for aesthetic. There's no history attached. You know, and sometimes that's done in a way that is genuinely offensive, you know, slurs and lyrics and blackface and stuff like that. But I think what I want to talk about today is what cultural appropriation actually means. Kind of talk about some specific examples from K-pop. And because K-pop has just become so big, I think that changes the stakes about all of this. And then kind of the bigger question about, you know, what's actually lost artistically and ethically when you take a look of a culture without the life behind it. And I think actually that word life, that's a really good example. That's a really good word to kind of describe that difference between Jungkook and Usher's dancing. Not to say that Jungkook danced terribly, an amazing dancer, technically amazing, but I think that heart and the soul, that's what Usher has. And I think that's just what happens when you borrow from a culture but don't really understand the history behind it. It's like that color and that context is not quite there, even though technically yes, and the skills yes, but like that life, I think that's what's missing, that soul. So let's get into it. Before we get into it, I think some vocabulary is important that will be quite grounding for our conversation. And, you know, cultural appropriation is a word that's kind of used a lot. And I think it's happened so much to the point it's kind of lost its precision. So I think, like, just simple, basic working definition is, you know, when someone from a more dominant or more powerful group takes something from a marginalized culture, whether it be a style or a sound or a word or a symbol, without understanding it, without giving credit, and without any kind of relationship or kind of give and take with the community that it belongs to. And, you know, often that thing gets stripped of what it originally meant. And so often what happens with cultural appropriation is the group or the community or the person or whatever doing the taking gets to profit from it or look cool for it, while the community or the people that came from it are still being punished for the exact same thing. And I think that last part is really the heart of cultural appropriation. Because, well, you know, this conversation is relevant at some points. You know, it's not so much about who's allowed to wear what. It kind of re-puts the focus back on, well, you know, it's about who pays a price for it and who doesn't. So, you know, when a Black American shows up for a job interview with locks or cornrows, you know, for decades faced real documented discrimination, you know, passed over jobs, sent home from work, hit with, you know, grooming rules. But, you know, that same hairstyle on a non-Black person gets called edgy, or it's a look or a concept, but the hairstyle is the exact same. What's changed is who's allowed to wear it without consequence. And I think that's like just the whole
other layer of

appropriation that we just don't talk about a lot. It's not just about borrowing, it's about borrowing without none of the risk being attached to it. Because I think when it comes to cultural appropriation, the corridor kind of starts and ends with, well, who isn't allowed to wear it. And yes, I'm not saying that conversation isn't relevant. It most certainly is. But it's also deeper than that as well. And I think the way that we talk about cultural appropriation, it's kind of easy to forget that. And I think another really important nuance here is that not all cultural borrowing is theft. You know, music, especially in particular, I think it's relevant if we're talking about K-pop, it's always been a hybrid migratory thing. You know, like jazz moved from New Orleans to through Chicago, through Paris, and then it came back and changed. And rock and roll is inseparable from Chuck Berry and Little Richard filtered through to British art students. You know, reggae shaped punk. Hip-hop itself is a hybrid of the Jamaican sound system culture and Black American oral tradition and funk. And so nothing is really pure in that sense, pure with air quotes. So I think, you know, what's important here isn't borrowing versus not borrowing. I think that's the wrong framing of cultural appropriation, but it's appropriation versus appreciation versus citation. So Crystal S. Anderson is a professor who studies Black culture and its global influence, and yeah, she wrote this amazing, most in-depth academic book on this exact topic. It's called Soul to Soul, African American Popular Music and K-pop. You see what she did there with the Soul to Soul? She actually kind of pushes back on appropriation being the only word we should use here. You know, Homegirl makes a really good argument that a lot of what K-pop does with Black music is not appropriation, but better described as citation. So, you know, meaning a deliberate, intentional nod to tradition, you know, the same way a jazz musician quotes other jazz musicians, or the way hip-hop has always built on sampling other people's work on purpose, you know, as kind of a tribute. So, you know, in her view, when K-pop artists study R&B vocal runs or hip-hop's rhythm and phrasing, and they credit it, engage with it, and build real ongoing relationships with it, sometimes literally working directly with Black musicians and choreographers, you know, that's taking part in a global music tradition, not stealing from it. And, you know, I think that's an important counterweight, and we're going to sit with it in this corridor today, because this episode is not meant to be K-pop is bad, but it's a lot more interesting and nuanced and more uncomfortable than that. And I think the truth is that K-pop contains both things simultaneously, which is genuine, well-credited citation that exists alongside the kind of extractive, sometimes outright racist appropriation. And often happens within the same artist's career, or sometimes in the same music video. And so I think this is what I want to introduce for the rest of our corridor. So citation slash appreciation, which is knowing the source, crediting it, engaging with the people and history behind it, and, you know, ideally building reciprocal relationships. But appropriation is taking the aesthetic, whether it's the hairstyle, the slang, the dance, the, you know, the flavor, while discarding the history, the struggle, and the communities who are still living inside the consequences of that history. And I think, you know what, keeping that distinction is going to be hella important. And I think, you know, I just want to establish something very clearly, because I think it kind of undercuts the defense that says, you know, this is just Korean culture, why are you making this about race? And I think we need to be really clear here that K-pop as an industry and a sound was built, you know, by design on top of African-American popular music. And it's not a hot take. It is founding history. When Lee Soo-man created SM Entertainment in 1995, goddamn, that makes it 30 years ago. And, you know, kind of effectively

invented the modern K-pop system, he modeled it explicitly on American R&B and hip-hop music and the Motown factory system, you know, which is scouting, training, choreographing, and then packaging young performers like the way Berry Gordy's Detroit operation had done decades earlier. JYP's founder, Park Jin-young, J-Way Park, built his own career and sound directly out of American R&B and New Jack Swing. So I think it's worth pausing on that uncomfortable detail we'll come back to later. J.Y. Park, one of the three men who literally built the modern K-pop industry, performed in blackface with his backup dancers early in his career, and later on a variety show, told a singer that she sounded like Mary J. Blige and called Blige a thug. You know, this is coming from the man who imported the sound, imported some of the era's worst instincts about the people who created it too. So from day one, the core sound of K-pop, the vocal runs and the rap verses and the trap style production and the dance vocabulary built on hip-hop and house and street dance forms is African-American in origin. And, you know, I know it sounds like a controversial statement, but it's accurate musical history. So I hear you asking, what's up for debate? What are we actually talking about here, Amal? And it's what happens in the gap between borrowing the sound and understanding the culture that made the sound. And so I kind of want to bring in, you know, receipts here. Receipts kind of makes it sound like this is tea and gossip. That's not what I want to do. Hold up. I just want to go through some specific examples. And you know what? If you're a K-pop listener and I'm talking about one of your favorite groups or your bias or whatever, I'm not coming for them personally. Trust. I also love K-pop as well, but it's really important that we keep it a buck and keep it 100 about these things, because how else are we going to critically analyze, critically think about this, and then therefore engage with the world differently if we don't keep it real? You know, I'm not trying to come for people's sake for the sake of it, but I do want to go through some examples, and we're kind of going to go in chronological order, just to show that this has been happening, okay, of, you know, documented incidents. So let's start in 2003. We had the Bubble Sisters, and I think this is one of the earliest and most blatant examples. A girl group literally performed in blackface for their debut album cover and promotional photos, and it wasn't just a stage, but it was like their actual public facing debut imagery. And then we're gonna fast forward just about 9 years to G-Dragon. Big Bang's G-Dragon posted an Instagram photo in what appeared to be blackface in the same year Trayvon Martin was killed. You know, at the time, his representatives called it a huge misunderstanding and said the image was taken out of context. But this is not the first time that he had done blackface either. He'd done it before in a video presented as a tribute to Andre 3000. Ooh, child. Also in the same year, we had Tiara. So they had their video for Ya Ya Ya. They put the group in stereotypical feathered Native American headdress imagery. So, you know, different community, but that same kind of extractive logic, which is sacred or historically loaded imagery reduced to a look. 2017, we had Mamamoo. And I think this one's a really big one because the group's reaction to this kind of became a template for how apologies can work. So it was that iconic, but in a bad way. During a Seoul concert, a video segment aired of the members in dark face paint styled as Bruno Mars and his band for a parody. I don't know why I said that as if I was shocked I knew this, but I think honestly it still gags me just a little bit. And his band for a parody of Uptown Funk. Backlash was immediate and international as well. Like, it really, people was talking about it. So, and I think that's why it was iconic in a bad way.

So Mamamoo posted an apology pretty quick, within roughly a day, and they wrote, you know, "We are extremely ignorant of blackface and do not understand the implications of our actions. There is no excuse for what we did." And you know what? Actually, on face value, that's a relatively good faith apology by industry standards. You know, there was no if anyone was offended. There was no deflection. And I think this is an... But, you know, it was kind of... There was more to it. And I think there's another important complication. Mamamoo's Hwasa was separately criticised on other occasions for performing lyrics containing the N-word and for wearing a do-rag during a different Uptown Funk performance. And so I think, you know, it was a good apology, don't get me wrong, surface of things. But it doesn't erase a pattern. It just tells us that a group is capable of hearing the criticism when it lands, I think. But, yeah. Still a pattern. And then kind of in that 2018-2019 era of K-pop, there was a lot of like choreographing and styling choices across so many groups. You know, Zico, EXO's Kai, and Big Bang's Taeyang were all criticized at different points for wearing dreadlocks or braids in music videos and promotional material. And, you know, those are hairstyles that carry deep historical significance and that black performers have professionally and socially been penalized for wearing, and it was worn here purely as a look with no acknowledgement of origin. Also in 2019, we had the Stray Kids criticized for cornrows and promotional images. And, you know, the reaction from some parts of the fandom actually pushed towards a more constructive outcome. So after a fan used a video call opportunity to directly raise black fans' concerns of the group, members responded with an public acknowledgement, which, you know, fans at the time said that was more than most groups had offered. 2020, a tease, similar thing, criticized for cornrows during comeback promotion for Thanks. Their agency, KQ Entertainment, they did issue an apology pretty quickly, within 24 hours. And I think, again, that's notable because of its speed and directness of the response is kind of doesn't come around a lot. And then in 2020-2021, the song Stay Tonight by Changha was criticized for appropriating South Asian, specifically Indian imagery and aesthetics. And so I think this is a really important example because this reminder is that, you know, this conversation isn't just about black culture, even though black culture is where K-pop borrows the most heavily and most consistently. I think an ongoing thing is kind of hard to pin to a single clip or moment or song, but just like the black scene, it's just so persistent. It's like when idols switch, you know, whether it be in interviews or ad-libs or rap verses, into the speech patterns of African-American vernacular English, you know, the dialect of English spoken by many black American communities, which has its own grammar and slang and rhythm. And so, yeah, using it occasionally inside a song isn't unusual because I feel like plenty of genres do that. But it's, yeah, definitely a pattern when it kind of becomes a costume that idols put on and off at will. You know, sometimes it's even been framed as a fun talent. You know, like, watch me talk like a black person with zero actual connection to black communities or their history. 2021, we've already spoken about JY Park. You know, the very founder that we talked about earlier posted a remix of Kendrick Lamar's DNA, which drew lots of criticism for pairing the song with imagery of non-black performers in afros and dreadlocks. So, yeah, again, he's been doing this. This is 30 years of this. Kind of similar with the hairstyles. But in 2023-2024, Lisa and Jennie from Blackpink repeatedly were, you know, in box braids and cornrows across music videos and across the idol. And so fans raised the same question of, like, you know, what's up with the styling choices, the zero acknowledgement of the hairstyles culture.

history or the people who are still disciplined professionally and socially for wearing them. Probably one of the most recent examples was last year, Kiss of Life, a live stream themed around old school hip hop vibes

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1: As Puaka and Matariki rise in the midwinter skies above Otepoti, Dunedin, the Māori New Year begins, a time for remembrance, celebration and hope. 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

The Auriga Global Kia Ora, ladies and gentlemen, boys and girls, the Yunsa Tilamun. Welcome to the program. My name is Freemail, and we kicked off with Sikat Sab One. That's Jackie Chang with Pero Atik Ra. We've got an awesome episode. We've got the Origs from Nomer, Arza, and Bohol's Mugna.

We're introducing June Laurie with a fresh track in Labasni. And yeah, we're observing Philippine-American friendship with the month-long special Sing English in the second half of the hour. But right now it's time for the Canta sa Buwan, the KSB. And this is the world premiere of a song from Rene Tinapay. That's a pioneering folk artist in Cebu in collaboration with Mel Libre. The song is Kinabuhing Musikero. Listen to this one.

The Holding Global, don't you just love them? That's Nomer, led by Nomer Limato Jr., Akung Pinanga. And right now we've got one of the leading lights of P-pop

0: and you can think that's okay. Mm. But in a second or two, anything can happen. It's really quite, scary.
1: And devastation left behind. So
0: that's right.
1: Best not to be in that potential for devastation, not just for yourself, but other people on the road and your family and your friends. Yeah.
0: Absolutely. Yeah, no, really quite, powerful words there, because I think it is so easy to forget that cars are dangerous and that sleeping is not conducive with driving, let's just say.
1: Yeah.
0: Mm, thanks for sharing that. Yeah. Mm.
1: I'm all right, by the way.
0: No, I know. I know, but it is. It's a really personal story, and it is close to your heart, and it's also a really powerful reminder.
1: Yeah, it absolutely is. I think that we're coming up to maybe next year will be the 10th anniversary of that. So, it's been a few years, so a few years of processing, but definitely it's always in my mind around cars just generally, but also, that sleepiness in a car, no thanks.
0: Agreed.
1: Do we move on to the next one?
0: Shall we? Yes.
1: Coffee and sleep, discuss.
0: Oh, discuss. One of my favourite topics. Kerry, let's get amongst it.
1: Wow. Well, like you, I love coffee. Do I love coffee when I want to go to sleep? No. Do I love coffee when I don't want to go to sleep? Yes.
0: Do you use coffee when you're trying to stay awake?
1: Oh, absolutely. Absolutely. But it always backfires on me, actually. If I have coffee after like 2 o'clock in the day, I know that it's going to keep me awake.
0: Right. Yeah.
1: And you know that sometimes that's tricky because you might go and meet someone and you just feel like drinking a coffee because it's yummy.
0: Mm.
1: But then you pay for it later. But also, even if I'm using it to stay awake, sometimes it just makes you stay awake way longer than you actually intended.
0: Yeah.
1: So
0: it doesn't always work as a just a few hours more. It's more like, do you find it interrupts your sleep then once you're ready to go to bed, it won't let you sleep?
1: Yes, absolutely. Mm. I mean, it's not like taking Panadol where you know it's going to wear off in 4 hours. There's too many random factors in there. But I also, as I've gotten older, maybe this has just happened in the last few years, I've just really relaxed with the, okay, I can't sleep. Like sometimes I wake up naturally, this is not to do with coffee, this is just sleeping patterns in the middle of the night. And I used to fight that, and now I'm like, oh, yeah, that's okay. I'm awake for a wee bit. I might put on an audio book or read a book or just relax into that until I feel like I'm ready to go to sleep instead of lying awake and being unhappy with being awake. When I'm disrupted from, having coffee, then I'll just roll with it a little bit.
0: Right.
1: Yeah.
0: That's great. I think that's very good advice too, because it is really easy to get sort of stressed about not sleeping, and you will go back to sleep. And sometimes it's just about writing it out. Your body sometimes just does that. Sometimes you have had too much coffee, but not stressing about it and just letting yourself feel tired again. Yeah, it's very natural actually to wake up in the night too. So,
1: yeah. Mm. Yeah, I think some of that was around going overseas in different time frames and then just rolling with that, but also just brought that back to when I'm in Aotearoa, New Zealand, that I just let that happen too. I mean, it doesn't make for a great day the next day. It's not your best self the next day, but you get to the end of the day and you can be sure you're going to sleep that night really well.
0: Yes, often that's the case, eh? As long as, and I think it is just letting yourself, giving yourself a bit of permission that, this might not be your best.
1: Hmm.
0: And, should sort of even itself out over the week, hopefully. Yeah. Oh, look at you, mature and wise in your sleeping ways.

0: That's good advice, though, and helpful to hear, because I think so many people do stay awake or wake up and then worry about it.
1: Mm. Yeah.
0: So take Kerry's advice, people. It's okay. And it is actually okay. Like, I think I found it really helpful to when I learned that I think it's your temperature rises sort of quite naturally at about between sort of 1 and 3 a.m. in the morning. Mm-hmm. And so when your temperature rises a little bit, it quite often controls, it helps you wake up. So it's quite natural that there's a little bit of a dip or a rise and you wake up and then you will go back to sleep. But if you get out of bed, I think you've also got to be mindful that that raises your heart rate too. So once you get back into bed, you just have to sort of calm yourself back down again, let your heart rate sort of, that's why breathing and stuff I think is quite helpful.
1: Cool.
0: That's all the good. Learnings.
1: I didn't
0: all the
1: know learnings. That.
0: No, I didn't either until recently. So always learning. Sleep's like an ongoing learning. Do you think we've got time for a little cheeky one more? Or
1: yeah, let's.
0: Go on.
1: I don't know.
0: Go on,
1: you're
0: we'll
1: in
0: see.
1: Charge.
0: I am.
1: Tell me about the longest you have ever gone without sleep.
0: Oh. Yes.
1: Oh, well, and it's not one particular moment. It's more like a period of my life when I was into dance parties in my early 20s, and I would just have all-nighters and be at a dance party, and then the sun would come up and we'd go and find a river spot and go swimming, and then at some point at like 2 or 3 in the afternoon we'd be ready for sleep. Yeah. I'm sure we were ready for sleep before that, but yeah.
0: Oh, gosh.
1: And I just can't do that anymore. But that was a good young time.
0: Yeah.
1: Yeah.
0: Yeah. No, it's amazing how your body can cope with that and then it just can't. Yeah.
1: Yeah.
0: And at some level, that's a real shame because there is something beautiful about staying up all night and dancing and then seeing the sunrise. But yeah, I used to think I would feel disgusting the next day because I was, you know, I'd been drinking or something like that. But actually, when I stopped sort of drinking and I'd have, like, I wouldn't get to bed early, I'd feel the same. And I'm like, oh, no, it wasn't so much a hangover. It was actually a sleepover. Like, I didn't get enough sleep. So, yeah.
1: Yeah.
0: To realise that.
1: I was going to say something else about that, but I can't remember what it was.
0: Probably genius.
1: But it's gone.
0: Oh.
1: Almost like I thought of it while I was in dreamland.
0: Yeah, exactly. Should have written it down. Well, I think I can't believe how quickly the time goes on this show because, honestly, it's so lovely, like, hearing different thoughts and stories and your ideas. And but yet we have come almost to the end of another show. So I just want to say thank you for coming and sharing your thoughts. And to everyone out there, we have been chatting today with the lovely Dr. Kerry Cleaver and sharing all her wonderful love of sleep. And so thank you, Kerry. What a treat to have you on the show.
1: Oh, thanks for inviting me on and looking forward to seeing who else is going to share their wisdom on your show or randomness, whatever.
0: Yeah. Well, yeah. I think everyone I talk to brings something new. So, yep, me too. Well, thanks, Kerry. And that's it, folks, for this time from this place with the lovely Sleep Lab stories. 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

0: Some people are going out at night just to get in the queue early. The government has now lowered the requirements for petrol production. They started producing Euro 3 fuel, and it can contain 10 or even 15 times more sulfur than modern petrol. Older cars with older engines will probably cope with it, but newer cars are not designed for this kind of fuel. They can have problems and engine damage. Three people I know have already had engine failures. Euro 3 is simply not the right fuel for modern cars.
1: Nick Butler is a visiting professor at King's College London and a former BP executive. He told Anna Foster what this all means for Russia.
2: I think what you're reporting is evidence of two things. First of all, the success of the Ukrainian drone attacks, which have attacked the key refineries, including the Moscow refinery, over the last few weeks. And the Russians clearly don't have alternative capacity to supply the proper grades of petrol that they need. And the second thing is the extent to which energy supply is now a target within conflicts like this, and would be a target in any future conflict.
3: And in practical terms, this fuel is not really designed for newer cars. Cars tend to be built around the type of fuel that they use, and this isn't really what we have now.
2: That's right. I think what the Ukrainians have done is take out the capacity of the newer, the higher quality refineries in Russia, and they're now having to rely on the older refineries, which can only produce this old and dirty form of petrol. I'm not surprised at all that some of the cars are not working. I think it is a real sign of a lack of resilience in Russia. And I think it is going to be economically damaging because, as well as what you've reported, the Russians have also banned exports of diesel, which is a significant economic loss for them. And they're having to import oil products now, according to these reports, from India and other people. So I think this is a real setback and a real victory for the Ukrainians.
1: Former BP executive Nick Butler there. This is the newsroom from the BBC World Service. The Spanish Prime Minister, Pedro Sanchez, is visiting a wildfire-hit region in the southern province of Almería. At least 13 people have died, and an area of around 7,000 hectares, 70 square kilometres, has been burnt. Mr. Sanchez has been speaking to the media.
4: We're very saddened about all these neighbours that have died. So lots of them are foreigners from the United Kingdom, Belgium, who had been integrated here in our society. And we're very saddened about it. And I want to say that we've been offered the solidarity of many European governments who also are suffering the consequences of climate change in the form of wildfires or other events. And I think that the cooperation with Europe is also going to be needed in the next few months.
1: Officials say the blaze has now been stabilised, allowing hundreds of evacuees to return home. I heard more from our Madrid correspondent, Guy Hedgecoe.
5: The improvement has continued. The conditions are still relatively good in terms of the temperature being lower than it had been in the previous days. There's more humidity, less wind. That means the local government has been able to say that the fire has been stabilised. The regional president of the Andalusia region, where Almería is, Juanma Moreno, has said that this was the beginning of the end of what had been a terrifying fire, as he put it. So there does seem to be optimism there. 1,400 people who had been evacuated from their homes are slowly being able to return back to their homes. But of course, yeah, we do have that death toll of 13 people now. The hope is that the number of dead will not increase any further.
1: How are things looking for the rest of the summer in terms of more fires?
5: Already it's been a bad summer in terms of fires, in terms of the amount of land that has been burned. It's been well above average. There have been a number of fires burning up in the northeast in Catalonia, some other areas as well, even before this latest fire. So there is concern that if it does turn out to be a very dry, hot summer, which it looks like being, then it's going to be a very difficult summer in terms of wildfires here in Spain.
1: Guy Hedgecoe. The Chinese government says nearly 3 million people have had to be evacuated as a result of Typhoon Bavi, the most powerful storm to hit mainland China this year. It brought heavy rain and violent winds to the east coast as it made landfall on Sunday. Hundreds of flights and train services were canceled.

0: cancelled. Stephen McDonnell in Beijing told us more.
1: Well, the impacts of this typhoon are still being felt right along the length of China, especially on the east coast. And there's footage coming through showing heavy driving rain, very strong winds, and naturally also flooding. Emergency teams have been reaching various cut-off towns to rescue people. And then as the floodwaters have receded, the big job of clearing roads, using chainsaws and heavy digging equipment to try and clear a path, certainly for people to be able to get on with their normal lives, but also to allow the emergency teams to reach other cut-off parts of the country. Hundreds of flights and train services have been cancelled, and so quite a significant disruption to the economy here. But that said, the Chinese government is pretty good at handling these summer typhoon situations, and we've not seen, for example, a huge loss of life. However, over the coming days, the sort of fallout from this typhoon has been that this weather system remains, and there could still be heavy rain over the coming days. Now, of course, the longer-term scenario is that every summer now, these serious, dangerous weather situations in China are getting worse and worse, and scientists are blaming this on climate change, and it's one of the reasons why it's really focused the attention of the Chinese government to try to do something about it. You know, this is a country, of course, which is still building coal-fired power stations, but also throwing a lot of effort into renewable energy to try and fix this problem in the long run, because this is becoming a serious thing every summer here, that the authorities have to deal with these heavy, serious weather emergencies.
0: Stephen McDonnell in Beijing. The actor Sam Neill has died at the age of 78. Born in Northern Ireland and raised in New Zealand, he starred in a huge range of Hollywood films, including The Piano and The Hunt for Red October. But he's probably best known for his role in Jurassic Park. Here he is as Dr. Alan Grant describing the deadly velociraptor.
2: You stare at him, and he just stares right back. And that's when the attack comes, not from the front, but from the side. The other two raptors, you didn't even know were there.
0: Sam Neill spoke to the BBC a few years ago following the release of his autobiography, Did I Ever Tell You This?
3: You know how they tell children you should always follow your dreams? Mm. Well, I came from a small town I was born in Northern Ireland initially, and then a small town in New Zealand. Well, I didn't have dreams particularly. I never imagined that I would find a career as an actor, let alone an actor on screen. So once I started getting work, it was a great surprise to me. And I continue to be surprised to this day when my agent calls up and says, someone wants you to do a series. I think I have been extremely blessed, because it wasn't something I sought. It just sort of happened by degrees, and surprise followed surprise. I feel really at home on sets. It doesn't matter where in the world you are. And I really like being in the company of other actors. I think actors are the best company in the world. So I couldn't think of a better job, really.
0: Sam Neill. And we got more on his death from our entertainment correspondent, Colin Patterson.
4: A really sad story, this one. It was only a few months ago that his family announced he was cancer-free, and in fact, it was 3 years ago that he revealed in a very public way that he'd been diagnosed with angioimmunoblastic T-cell lymphoma. But his family have been keen to stress this morning that he died cancer-free. So we don't know what he died of, but it wasn't the cancer that had made such headlines 3 years ago. But I'd like to focus on the acting, and in particular, 1 year in his career, which basically sums up the way that he had the charisma and the charm and the versatility to do both blockbusters and art house films. 1993, he was in the film that was the biggest box office hit in the world, Steven Spielberg's Jurassic Park. He played the paleontologist, Dr. Alan Grant. Yes, it was a technological marvel, but he provided real heart at the centre of it. So the biggest film in the world. And also, he was in The Piano, Jane Campion's Palme d'Or winner. It couldn't have been a more different film. In it, he played a frontiersman. Well, it was a period piece, and he was married to a mute woman played by Holly Hunter, who played the piano. When she had an affair on him, he got so angry, he chopped off one of her fingers. So we have blockbuster, we have art house in the same.

0: year, which really is quite an achievement, to win the Palme d'Or and have the biggest hit in the world.
1: Yeah, the biggest hit. But he also appeared on the small screen, starring in series, but also popping up here and there in other programmes.
0: Yeah, in particular, the one that a lot of listeners will have seen him in the last decade, Peaky Blinders. He was in the first two series of that, playing a corrupt police officer from Northern Ireland. And interestingly, he was born in Northern Ireland, because although his father was a New Zealander, he was there on army duty, and was only 8 years old when he moved to New Zealand, although it was Australia which really became his home and where he started his professional career. And it's a sign of just how revered he is that the Prime Minister of Australia, Anthony Albanese, has paid tribute to him today, saying Sam Neill starred in so many beloved Australian stories and he earned a special place in Australian hearts. Wry and dry, thoughtful and laconic, Sam fought illness with the same dignity, humour and conviction that he gave strength to his every performance.
1: Colin Paterson on Sam Neill, who has died at the age of 78. That brings us to our main world news once again, and Britain has approved clinical trials for a new vaccine to tackle Ebola as the outbreak in the Democratic Republic of Congo continues to spread. Summary next. That's it for now from the newsroom.
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3: Actor Sam Neill dies. Former New Zealand PM Helen Clark tells me about his winemaking and green activism. A fatal bar fire in Bangkok where exits blocked, and the fall of the man dubbed China's fentanyl king.
2: And that's followed by the interview meeting insurance marketplace CEO Patrick Tiernan.
4: What's really unique at the moment is that all of the critical infrastructure that we rely on is actually in flux, is in risk at the same time. So we have this connectivity, this unique period where things are very interdependent.
2: And at BBC.com, World Questions visits the Czech Republic.
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6: Coming up on Crowd Science with me, Alex Lathridge, listener Liana wants to know about some strange rocks that she's seen on a beach in Indonesia. But on the coast of Northern Ireland, listener Sarah's seen the same thing. Hexagonal rocks in giant columns. So what's going on? We travel back over 50 million years to discover their volcanic origins, jump into the mathematics of magma, and find out why the hexagon is nature's antidote to stress. That's coming up on Crowd Science after the news.
7: BBC News with Emily Thomas. British regulators have approved human trials of a new vaccine to tackle the Ebola outbreak. The Serum Institute of India has already manufactured more than 600 million doses for future potential use. Meanwhile, health officials in Kinshasa say the outbreak has now spread to two new Congolese provinces, including the populous northeastern city of Kisangani. Iranian state television says Iran has fired warning shots at two ships attempting to cross the Strait of Hormuz. Earlier, Iran carried out a barrage of attacks against US military assets in Jordan, Bahrain and Kuwait, as well as radar systems in Oman. The internationally recognised Yemeni government says its forces targeted the runway at Sana'a Airport in order to prevent an Iranian plane from landing. The Houthis, who control the capital, accused Saudi Arabia of shelling the airport and said the kingdom would bear the consequences. A court in Germany has convicted an Iraqi couple of enslaving two Yazidi girls in Iraq. They were found guilty of war crimes, genocide and crimes against humanity, as well as membership of the Islamic State group. The investigation into the killing of the former British government minister Anne Widdecombe is now being led by counter-terrorism officers. Police said new information and evidence had come to light. A 28-year-old British man held on suspicion of murder has been rearrested on suspicion of commissioning or preparing acts of terrorism. The EU and Britain have targeted Russia with coordinated sanctions over a sustained campaign of cyber attacks, which they said were backed by the intelligence services. And Hungary's parliament will vote today on changing the constitution, including removing the president and limiting the terms of MPs and judges. The new administration of Péter Modrý is flexing its landslide victory.
8: So you have

0: to take a long drive down a very muddy road that you can't really access during rainy season.
1: You're listening to Crowd Science from the BBC World Service, the show that answers your science questions.
0: And you're on the road and it's bumpy and you're thinking, is it worth it? Is it worth it?
1: I'm Alex Lathbridge and this is listener Liana.
0: And you pull up and you're like, oh wow, a beautiful white sand beach, blue sky, teal ocean, just a beautiful beach. And you walk for about maybe a kilometer and you end up behind a kind of like a hill.
1: She's describing a journey to a place that she found remarkably curious.
0: And as soon as you walk past this hill, you look out and it's just this beautiful change of scenery. It's all these dark gray rocks with waves just crashing on them. And in the center, there's like this like mountain of rocks. Each rock is like an individual rock, maybe like, say like 20 centimeters wide, and then very long, like up 2 meters long.
1: Liana is Canadian, but grew up in Indonesia on the island of Lombok. If geography isn't your strong suit, Lombok sits in one of the 17,000 islands between the Pacific and Indian Oceans that make up the Indonesian archipelago. On this island, Liana found something special a few years back.
0: They're piled up on each other, almost like spikes, but with like a perfect hexagon on top and then cylinders down. They're like big columns all lumped together, parallel to each other, and build up like almost like a mountain of these columns, but it's individual rocks that you can even wiggle apart, almost like wiggling a loose tooth, where like you could almost pull it out.
1: And it's these perfectly hexagonal rocks that made her write into Crowd Science.
0: The whole time while I was there, I was just thinking, how were these rocks formed? Why did this happen? What are the rocks made out of? How old are these rocks? So I guess my question is, how did these amazing rocks form?
1: What's your hypothesis? Why do you think these rocks exist?
0: The island that this is on, it's a volcanic island. So I assume it has something to do with the fact that maybe lava exploded there and it cooled really quickly, or it cooled really slowly, or something with mixing with the salt. Or we also have a lot of earthquakes too. So I don't even know, maybe like some earthquake smushed it together and it created this little like mound of cool rocks. I'm not sure, but I think it definitely has to do with volcanoes or earthquakes, because that's like our whole life is volcanoes and earthquakes on the island.
2: I just like the idea that, you know, you've put Crowd Science into a box, 50-50, volcanoes, earthquakes, one of the two. I'll not accept anything else.
0: No, I'll accept whatever the super smart geologists have to say, but that's my guess.
1: All right, so the challenge is on. Liana's baffled by the hexagonal rocks that she found and wants to know where they came from. Could it be the work of volcanoes? Maybe a particularly artistic earthquake? I'm excited to get underway. And so the first step is to find someone who knows those Indonesian islands quite well.
3: Okay, my name is Dr. Alfian Rudiawan, and I'm a geologist and also a lecturer of geology at the Institut Teknologi Bandung, Indonesia. Indonesia has very interesting geology. We have more than 17,000 islands that straddle across from east to west, and those islands have all different geological history. The central part is actually a part where we call a triple junctions. It's an area where three or more plates are joined together to create a geological phenomena.
1: Okay, let's go back to basics. The Earth's surface isn't one solid shell. It's made up of tectonic plates, these enormous slabs of rock, which are floating on top of a hot liquid layer underneath, like gigantic jigsaw pieces on top of a hot bowl of custard. These tectonic plates are in constant motion, albeit very slowly. They grind against one another, crash together, or pull apart. And these different motions are what leads to things like mountain ranges, earthquakes, and volcanoes.
3: The central part of Indonesia is basically formed by three major plates that are crushing towards another. The plates are moving and

0: converging towards another, and the heavier plates are going down because of it's heavier, and then it going down underneath the other plates, and that creates the activity that we know on the surface, like volcanoes and earthquakes and things related to those plate activities.
1: Our listener was on a walk around Lombok Island with her friends, and they were fascinated by the rocks that they saw. She described them as sort of these very long columns that were almost perfect hexagons, and they wobbled a little bit like a wobbly tooth. Can you shed any light on this?
0: Yeah, it's actually quite common in the volcanic islands. In Indonesian, we call them Kakar Kolom. I think most Indonesian listeners will also know about it. And in terms geologically, we call it columnar basalts or columnar andesite. It depends on the rock. So it's basically a columnar structure. It's a joint, basically a fracture that created on the surface of a cooled lava rocks that create such nice features of hexagons.
1: So how old would they be? Would they be the same age as the islands?
0: Yes, some of the lava, some of the volcanic products there were dated to be around 7.5 to 5 million years ago. So it's very young.
1: So, Liana, you guessed correctly. Those hexagonal rocks, technically known as columnar basalts, are the result of fractures made when the magma spewed out from volcanoes starts to cool. And they're only a few million years old, which is pretty young, geologically speaking. And these aren't unique to Indonesia.
0: There's another, because I love the screensaver that's on the computers, and I'm always trying to find out where those pictures coming from. And one of them are I found out is the Giant Causeway. It's in Ireland. That was formed in Paleocene age, which is 50, 60 million years old. And it's still there.
1: 50 to 60 million years old. They've been around for a really long time, much older than Lombok Islands. And it's funny that he mentioned the Giant's Causeway, because listener Liana isn't the only one with a columnar curiosity this week. Listener Sarah in England was just as baffled by some geological symmetry after a visit to Northern Ireland, and she wasn't convinced that they were natural at all.
2: The rocks at the Giant's Causeway in Ireland, they come up straight from the ground like columns, but their edges at the top and all the way down the sides are straight, and at the top it's hexagonal, and they have corners. And I don't know anything else in nature which has got such exact straight edges and which has got corners, because usually in nature everything's rounded.
1: I understand Sarah's suspicions. Now, when you see a stack of rocks in a perfect hexagonal column, it's hard not to think that this was done by somebody who just got a bit bored of making sandcastles. But even seeing them up close and personal didn't do too much to dissuade her.
2: I went there about 2 years ago, and I've just been curious, because at first I didn't believe they were natural. I thought they looked man-made. I originally thought, no, that's cement, that's been done in a mould. And then I just realised it was just natural, and it was strange, but it could be so symmetrical. All of them are the same size, all of them are the same shape. So how can that naturally happen?
3: It's probably around by 10-minute walk.
4: Yeah.
3: Well, you should have a lovely view.
1: It's misty, and it's not the kind of mist that you'd see in an artistic film, revealing wide panoramic views of an ancient castle. It's the kind of mist that makes you question if your jacket is actually waterproof. And I'm descending downhill into the rain with a geologist that I met 10 minutes ago.
5: Ooh.
3: Sorry, but we can see nothing.
5: Really?
3: Yeah, we should be able to see some cliffs in the causeway, but we can just see mist.
1: I'm with Dr. Kirsten Lemon, Science Programme Manager for the Geological Survey of Northern Ireland, which is part of the British Geological Survey. The Giant's Causeway is tucked away on Northern Ireland's north coast, very close to Scotland, and is a World Heritage Site. Apparently, I'm standing right next to it.
3: We can hear the sea, though, so it's okay.
1: I can hear the swells of the North Atlantic restlessly throwing spray onto any land it can reach. But I can only see about 5 metres in front of me. The mist has swallowed everything, which is a shame, because apparently the view across the water is stunning.
3: Scotland's over that way. And it normally can't see Scotland, but obviously not today.
5: Really?
3: Yeah.

0: Okay.
1: It was very close. It was maximum about 30 miles away.
0: Swimmable, very swimmable.
1: Well, you can, but...
0: No, I can't. I don't have a 30-mile swimming badge, so I'm not going to brave the North Atlantic. But finally, the mist is slowly beginning to part, and I can just about make out the edges of the rocks. I can see, for the very first time, why we came here. Okay, just around the corner. Oh, we're on the coast, and I'm seeing lots of vertical slabs. They're quite low down. There's a big bunch of rocks all sitting together. These columns go far up. You know, behind grassland. You're surrounded by water. You know, you've got these waves coming inland and just breaking softly against the rocks. As I look further out, you can see small islands of rocks. But looking further, the horizon, completely empty. It looks like I'm looking over the edge of the world.
1: This is one element of the Giant's Causeway. So this is known as the Grand Causeway. So it is the largest exposure of the basalt column, but we will see them all along the coast as we go on. Now, this is the best place to see them. This is where all the tourists come, and basically any time you come here, there'll always be somebody clambering over the columns.
0: Are you allowed to clamber over these?
1: You are, yeah.
0: Okay. Clambering up here, every single step. One, two, three. Clambering is a nice way to describe my very inelegant attempts to get purchase on these strange hexagonal rocks. It's like trying to climb stacks of dinner plates, with each plate about 30 centimetres tall. I'm having to carefully place my feet to make sure I don't slip. It's like I'm a baby giraffe on ice. Complaining aside, the view from the top is well worth it. Okay, so right now, underneath us, there are all of these hexagonal shaped rocks. And that's me not as any sort of specialist. So you, as someone who knows these things, what am I seeing?
1: What we are looking at is essentially a formation made up of hexagonal columns of basalt, which in itself is not unique. We do find formations like this pretty much every continent on Earth.
0: In fact, there are hexagonal columns on both sides of the ocean here, one on the Irish side and one on the Scottish side. And before we had science to help us understand how these strange rocks came to be, people came up with a story to try and explain it.
1: And so the Giant's Causeway, as you can probably guess, gets its name from its association with a giant. And that giant is the local hero known as Finn McCool. So the story goes is that Finn McCool wanted to prove how mighty a giant he was. So he had decided to build a causeway across the sea to Scotland to challenge the famous Benant Donner, who was a very well-known Scottish giant. So Finn started to build his causeway. Little did he know that the Scottish giant Benant Donner was doing the same thing, and he was coming to challenge him. So Finn got halfway across the sea, and he took one look at Benant Donner and thought, my word, isn't he big? And he's a lot bigger than I am. So Finn ran back home to his wife, said, oh my goodness, what have I done? I've challenged this Scottish giant and now he's chasing me across the sea on the causeway. So his wife, being the very clever woman that she was, decided, I know what we'll do. So they actually put Finn into a crib and they dressed him up like a baby. And whenever the Scottish giant came in and said, where's Finn? His wife said, I don't know where he is. Would you like to meet his small son? So, of course, because the small son was actually giant-sized, Benant Donner said, oh, my word, if that's the size of his son, what size is the giant? And he ran all the way back to Scotland, and he tore up the causeway as he went. So that's why we have a little bit of the causeway here in Northern Ireland, and there's a very similar formation on the other side of the sea in Scotland.
0: OK, now, I love that story. You're going to tell me the geology underpinning it.
1: So the rock itself is a rock called basalt. Now, basalt is a very common rock, so it's not unique to have it here, but what is unique is the shape that it's taking at a particular location, because here the basalt is formed into hexagonal vertical columns that protrude out into the sea. And the basalt columns themselves, we think some of them are up to around about 100 metres in height. The reason why it's in this shape is because it's cooled down really slowly and it's cooled down really evenly. So whenever this area was forming around about 56 million years ago, the lava that ended up turning into basalt actually flowed into a lake. So it flowed into a depression. And as that lava pooled, it basically stayed there and it was able to cool down really slowly

0: and really evenly. So as it slowed and as it cooled, it contracted. And as it contracted, stress is built up. And the easiest way to relieve those stresses is for that lava to crack. And it always cracks at an angle of 120 degrees. That's when you get the hexagons forming. It's the easiest way in nature for stress to be relieved. It's for cracks to form at 120 degrees. The cracks generally form perpendicular to the cooling surface, and the cooling surface is the top of that pool of lava. So if you imagine that's the top, and a right angle of that would be going downwards, so all of our cracks go downwards, so that's why they are vertical.
1: So these columns are caused by magma coming up from underground into a depression in the landscape, which means it pools into a lake. It's a big volume of lava, which means that it takes a long time to cool. And that's what causes the hexagons. As the magma slowly cools, it contracts, cracking at 120 degree angles, which is the internal angle at every corner of a hexagon. But both Liana and Sarah also wanted to know, why hexagons? Why not a rhombus, a pentagon or circle? If it just needs to crack up to relieve stress, surely any shape would do. To get to the bottom of this, I think we're going to have to switch our geologists for a geometrist. That's coming up next. You're listening to Crowd Science from the BBC World Service, the show that tries to crack your science mysteries. I'm Alex Lathbridge, and I'm trying to answer a question from listeners Liana and Sarah, both perplexed by hexagonal rocks on opposite sides of the globe. We've already found out why these rocks form, and know that they form hexagons. But what is it about this shape that makes it so appealing for cooling magma?
2: So I'm Jean-Marc Schnacker. I'm a professor of mathematics at the University of Luxembourg, and I've been studying for now many decades questions related to geometry.
1: Close your eyes right now. Picture a hexagon. If you're anything like me, the first thing that comes to mind is a honeycomb, those little shapes that bees build, every single one sitting flush against the other, no gaps whatsoever. There's a reason why it looks the way it does, and it's sort of related to why the columnar basalts in Lombok and Northern Ireland look the way they do. It's all down to geometry.
2: There are probably two explanations to this phenomenon that we see hexagons often in nature. One is related to a very deep and important mathematical fact, which is the following. So suppose you take a plane, an infinite plane, and you want to cut it into small regions of equal area, let's say area one, what mathematicians call tiling.
1: Jean-Marc isn't talking about paper planes or tiling your roof. In mathematics, a plane is a flat 2D surface. Think like a piece of paper that stretches out infinitely in every direction, with zero curves or edges. Tiling means covering that entire surface with shapes, fitted edge to edge, so there's zero paper showing underneath. No gaps and no overlapping. So, what shapes can you use?
2: So if you want to tile a plane with only one shape, one tile, there are not many possibilities. You can do it by triangles, you can do it by squares, or you could do it by hexagons. And I think those are the only possibilities with only one type of tiles.
1: So, triangles, squares, hexagons, you can pack them together all flush without any gaps or overlaps. And you can't do that with a circle. So why aren't the rocks at Giant's Causeway or Lombok Island triangular or square-shaped?
2: The hexagonal tile is the best of those three possibilities because the ratio of the perimeter of a hexagon, so the length of its boundary, to its area, is smaller than for a triangle or a square of the same area. So it's more efficient to use hexagons than to use squares of triangles. Actually, you know, the worst is triangles, then you can use squares, but hexagons are actually better because the more round the shape is, the more area you have for a given unit of length.
1: Right, okay. So, hexagon is great because it is the closest you can get to being a circle while still having all of those borders.
2: That's exactly the point, you got it. I believe the same phenomenon is happening when you look at those hexagonal columns that we see in nature. It's the same optimization phenomenon that leads to honeycombs, you know, used by bees,

0: and to those hexagonal columns that appear in a natural setting.
1: But back at the Giant's Causeway with Kirsten, I'm noticing while clambering over them that these rocks aren't all perfect hexagons. Turns out, while maths is perfect, nature rarely is.
2: I've been a little bit disingenuous in calling them all hexagons, because nature, as we all know, is not always black and white. There will be little pockets where it's not quite the same. It's maybe a bit hotter, maybe a bit cooler, maybe the chemical composition's a bit different. So actually, whilst most of our columns are six-sided, we have got four-sided, we've got five-sided, we have got seven-sided, and there's even a couple of eight-sided.
1: They may be uneven, but they're still very cool. And they're the same on the opposite sides of the world.
2: So the key thing here is that these are all volcanic rocks. So whilst we were volcanically active here in Northern Ireland 56 million years ago, Indonesia at the current day is still volcanically active. They still have lava being produced, and that's why you get features that are similar to this in many places around the world. Either they've had volcanic activity in their geological past, or they have volcanic activity right now, and that's what's happening in Indonesia.
1: But that raises another question. If it's just a matter of volcanic activity, and there are volcanoes all over the world, why don't all volcanoes produce these hexagonal rock columns?
2: So different plate tectonic settings produce different types of volcanoes. And whenever I talk about plate tectonic settings, there's three different types I can really talk about. Number one is whenever you've got plates pulling apart. That's what's happened here. We also have plates sliding past each other. That's really only leads to things like earthquakes. And then the other one is whenever we've got plates going towards each other. So whenever you've got them going towards each other, what will generally happen is you'll get one plate going beneath, or they'll simply be pushed together and they'll form mountains. And they tend to produce very different types of volcanoes. They are the volcanoes in people's heads. They think of the cone volcanoes, the classic volcano. Here, it's a very different plate tectonic setting, so we get very different types of rock formations.
3: So what would a volcano here have looked like?
2: So if I'm going to be honest with you, a volcano here would have been really unimpressive. It would have been a fissure eruption. So it essentially would have been a crack in the earth up through which lava bubbled and it would have flowed out across the surface. So we're talking about volcanic activities as opposed to classic volcanoes.
3: Like a letterbox.
2: Pretty much.
1: Ah, another piece to the puzzle. So does that mean that the rocks themselves are exactly the same?
2: So Indonesia is not exactly the same. They do have the same type of rocks in that they are basalt, but basalt has got many different types of variations depending on the slight differences in composition. And the difference between here and Indonesia is also the volcanic setting. So here we've got volcanoes that formed from seafloor spreading, from tectonic plates moving apart. But in Indonesia, we have got a process called subduction. Whenever one plate is going beneath another, they produce very different types of basalt. Now, to the non-geologists, basalt's basalt. But to geologists, they are very, very different depending on where you are. So the basalt here, for example, has got a lot less of a mineral called olivine, and the one in Indonesia has got a lot more olivine. The one in Indonesia has also got a lot more water in it. And because it's got a lot more water in it and it cools down a bit faster, it tends to not be as perfectly hexagonal as it is here. So they do look regular to a degree, but they're a bit more jaggedy. And it's got a slightly different chemical composition. So whilst it is similar to here, it's not exactly the same.
1: The chemistry might differ. A bit of olivine here, a little bit more water there. But at a fundamental level, it's about volcanoes spewing out slowly cooling magma that contracts, cracks, and releases stress in the form of these hexagonal shapes. If it's more about the process than it is the location, where else can I spot these?
2: The most obvious example is Iceland. They have got really good examples of basalt columns. The Devil's Postpile in USA. It's not at the sea, but it's got the very, very similar rock types. We do have similar formations in places like Korea and in Hong Kong, where the rock types are different, but the way they formed is the same. It's still lava that has cooled really, really slowly. So there are loads of places, I think, in every single continent on Earth, we have examples of this.
3: Right, so these are still being made around the world?
2: Absolutely are. So anywhere where you hear there may be some kind of volcanic activity, you may get features like this.

0: So, listeners Liana and Sarah, although both of you were confused by the geometry of strange rocks on the opposite sides of the globe, they're connected by one simple origin: volcanoes. When magma pools, cools, cracks, and contracts, it makes hexagons, because the angle of hexagons are the most efficient way to relieve stress. Whether that's 56 million years ago in Northern Ireland, or just a few million years ago on a beach in Indonesia, the same rules apply. So the next time you see a hexagon in the natural world, know that it's nature being efficient. Thank you for your cracking questions, Liana and Sarah. While I go hunting for hexagons, over to you for the credits.
1: 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The question was for me, Liana, in Canada.
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4: Zain Duray is the Jordanian writer-director of Sink, an unsettling drama about a teenager's mental health crisis and how it affects his mother. Zain explains how difficult it was to get funding for the film and then get a scene in cinemas, and why it's all been worth it.
3: In the studio, today at 3:30 GMT. In 60 Minutes, the interview.
5: We meet Patrick Tiernan, CEO of Lloyd's of London, the 337-year-old insurance marketplace, as he warns that AI and drone warfare will force a complete reimagining of how conflict risk is calculated and insured.
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6: Welcome to NewsHour from the BBC World Service. I'm Sean Lay. Dozens remain missing after a bar in the Thai capital was gutted by fast-moving flames. At least 28 people are dead. We'll have the latest from Bangkok. Also this hour, inside the world of the Chinese man known as the Fentanyl King.
7: A relative of mine recently moved to the US and died from an overdose. And that's when my conscience was shaken. But work is work, and we don't know another way to make a living.
6: And the actor Sam Neill has died. We've a tribute from his friend, the former New Zealand Prime Minister, Helen Clark.
8: I remember Sam as the quintessential Kiwi. We all felt incredible pride to see him on screen, and to see him go at age only 78 is just, it's devastating.
6: That's all to come after a summary of the news.
9: BBC News with Emily Thomas. Regulators in Britain have approved human trials of a new vaccine to tackle the latest Ebola outbreak in the Democratic Republic of Congo. University of Oxford scientists began developing the vaccine, aimed at tackling the Bundibugyo species of the virus, 8 weeks ago, when a public health emergency was declared. Alex Sampson is one of the researchers involved.
10: We're using the same vaccine technology that was used to make the Oxford-AstraZeneca COVID vaccine, and that is a type of vaccine technology we've been working with for over decades. We've got a lot of experience at adapting that very quickly, and a key part of that technology means that we can adapt this to new pathogens very quickly.
9: It comes as health authorities in the DRC say the Ebola outbreak has spread to two new provinces, including the populist northeastern city of Kisangani. Iranian state television says Iran has fired warning shots at two ships attempting to cross the Strait of Hormuz today as the battle between Tehran and Washington for control of the vital waterway continues to escalate. Earlier, Iran carried out a barrage of attacks against US military assets in the region. It followed intense American strikes on Iran overnight. Here's Frank Gardner.
11: Iran, of course, wants a change of paradigm in the Strait of Hormuz. It's saying things are not going to go back to the way they were before February the 28th. You attacked us, the United States. You failed to beat us. We're still here. And we've discovered that we've got geography on our side. And

0: It's a weapon, and we're going to use it. And that's unacceptable to both the US, the Gulf Arab states, and to the maritime shipping industry.
1: The internationally recognised Yemeni government has said its armed forces targeted the runway at the airport in the capital Sana'a in order to prevent an Iranian plane from landing. The Houthi movement, which controls Sana'a, has accused Saudi Arabia of carrying out airstrikes on the airport. The Saudis back the Aden-based government, while Iran supports the Houthis. A court in Germany has convicted an Iraqi couple of enslaving two Yazidi girls in Iraq. They were found guilty of war crimes, genocide and crimes against humanity, as well as membership of the Islamic State group. The couple, named Twana HS and Asia RA, were arrested in Bavaria last year. Here's Bethany Bell.
2: German prosecutors say the couple was part of a systematic campaign by Islamic State to destroy the Yazidi religion. The court heard how, in 2015, Twana HS bought a five-year-old Yazidi girl as a slave at a bazaar in Mosul at the request of his wife. They bought a 12-year-old Yazidi girl in 2017. Prosecutors say Twana HS repeatedly raped both children. On one occasion, Asya RA scalded the younger girl's hand with hot water. Asya RA told the court she was sorry. Her husband declined to speak.
1: BBC News. The investigation into the killing of the former British government minister Anne Widdecombe is now being led by counter-terrorism officers. Police said the step had been taken after new information and evidence had come to light. They'd previously said there was nothing to suggest the attack was politically motivated. A man who was arrested on suspicion of murder at the weekend has been rearrested on suspicion of commissioning or preparing acts of terrorism. The EU and Britain have targeted Russia with coordinated sanctions over a sustained campaign of cyber attacks they said were backed by the intelligence services. Among those blacklisted is the Turla hacking group, suspected of targeting governments, critical infrastructure and strategic industries. Spain's Prime Minister says there needs to be better prevention and preparedness for wildfires as climate change fuels blazes across Europe. Pedro Sanchez thanked emergency services while visiting the scene of one of Spain's deadliest wildfires in Almeria. In France, President Macron said resources were being mobilised to combat a large wildfire south of Paris. The New Zealand actor, producer and director Sam Neill, famed for his leading role in the Jurassic Park movies, has died, aged 78. His family said his death was sudden and unexpected. The BBC's Lucy Hockings, also a New Zealander, knew him and said it was a sad day for their home country.
3: He was a cherished figure, really important in New Zealand for the industry, in that he was one of the big films that really put the New Zealand film industry on the map. That was called Sleeping Dogs, and then went on to be in The Piano, which was the Jane Campion movie as well. But I think today New Zealanders feel this is someone that they knew quite well. I think the other thing that people are very strongly feeling is that his contribution is sort of greater than these one or two movies, that he supported the industry, he supported young filmmakers, he really was a cultural icon.
1: And that was the latest world news from the BBC.
4: Hello there and welcome to NewsHour from the BBC World Service. I'm Sean Lay, broadcasting to you live from our studios in London. Coming up in 10 minutes' time, we look back on the life of the actor Sam Neill, best known for his roles in The Piano and Jurassic Park, who's died aged 78. We'll hear about two of his passions away from the movies, environmental causes and winemaking.
5: His great affection for that vineyard in Central Otago was what led him to come out on the huge environmental issue, which is still ongoing there, against a very destructive mining proposal, which the government attempted to fast-track through a planning process. And they ran up against the immovable rock of Sam Neill and a determined community.
4: More from that interview with the former New Zealand Prime Minister Helen Clark in a few minutes' time. But first, police in Thailand are investigating a fatal bar fire which killed at least 28 people and injured dozens more. The fire broke out late on Sunday evening in the bar restaurant where a band was playing on stage. Many of the victims were found in the kitchens and toilets at the back of the venue as they tried to escape smoke and flames at the front.
6: My friend who was singing on stage said at first they noticed the smell of something burning. Then a little after, they saw the ceiling was on fire. Some people were injured because of the debris from the ceiling, because it seems that the ceiling was made out of foam material to absorb sound.

0: And there are concerns now being investigated that blocked entrances could have impeded escape. Thailand's Prime Minister Anun Tin Chan Wirakun has been to the scene.
1: I asked one musician that happened to be on the stage when the incident took place. He said that there was a fire at the cutout switch. And after that, things happened very quickly. And everybody tried to flee themselves from the smoke and the flame.
0: Prime Minister at the scene of the fire, also having been there, is our correspondent in Bangkok, Jonathan Head. Jonathan, what did you see when you visited the site?
2: Well, it was very eerie because, of course, it's very quiet now. It was just a stream of officials and forensic investigators going in and out of the very same entrance, which a few hours before had been this dreadful scene of people screaming, coming out with their clothes on fire, and this almost incredible roaring jet of fire as the fire kind of exited. I mean, it was quite extraordinary to see. It was like a flamethrower coming out of the entrance. Today, of course, it's taped off. There's a terrible sort of acrid smell there of burnt plastic. They piled up some of the furniture and some rather hideously melted musical instruments outside. And it's now just a scene of an investigation. A lot of the windows were broken, and I think deliberately. One eyewitness said that she tried to break the windows to see if she could help her friend inside get out, but the windows are very narrow there. It's a big, large, rectangular concrete building with very few windows because it's essentially a night venue, a mixed sort of restaurant, bar, music venue. And other than that, you know, just an awful lot of onlookers there. It was very hard to imagine those terrible scenes last night from being there during the day today.
0: It's apparently the worst fire in Bangkok since one in 2009, in which 66 people died in a nightclub, also in the capital. What is the Thai record on fire safety, particularly in bars and in popular entertainment venues?
2: Well, it's not good, but it's not good in so many areas of life. I mean, this is a country which currently, this year, is applying to become a member of the OECD Group of Advanced Economies. You know, Thailand is a vastly more sophisticated and wealthier country than it was 20, 30 years ago. But safety culture has not kept up. I mean, this year I've already covered a terrible accident where a train crashed into a bus in the middle of the city at a level crossing, another accident where a railway under construction collapsed onto a train. I covered that fire back in 2009, the one you referred to, in a nightclub called the Santika, where I had a friend who was trapped inside and narrowly escaped with his life. This is not new. And the problem is that at every stage, officials do look at the regulations. There are issues with the regulations. There are issues that the governor of Bangkok's looking at relating to this pub, saying it shouldn't be categorised the way it is, that it's called a restaurant, it's perhaps not subject to the more stringent fire regulations. But when you look at how fast that fire spread, there was firefighters there within 5 minutes. They got the fire under control in just over half an hour. And yet all that death and destruction happened within perhaps 10, 20 minutes. You know something was catastrophically wrong with the way the place was built. Fire should not spread like that quickly. The investigation will ascertain what that problem was. But what we've never seen in the past is significant public pressure to call those responsible to account, to change the way enforcement goes on. You know, bars in Bangkok and elsewhere in Thailand routinely pay bribes to the police just to operate. You can kind of guess they may also pay bribes to the inspectors. This pub was inspected just back in April and pronounced to be safe.
0: Just on that, if there isn't public pressure, could there be pressure from the tourism industry, which after all is hugely important to Thailand's economy?
2: That's interesting. Of course, this particular bar was not in a tourist area, right. And so far as we know, no tourists were involved in it. I think there might have been one national from Laos who was caught up in it. It might have been one of the victims. In a way, the tourist industry should have been doing this in other areas as well, not just in road safety, but things like boats. There have been so many boat disasters in the critical tourist areas like Koh Samui and Phuket, where foreign tourists have been hurt. There are any number of foreign tourists, lots of British tourists, who get killed every year on the roads here because of the poor safety on motorbikes. It's a perennial problem. And sadly, because there isn't a public clamour, there's not very much political pressure, very few Thais think that this disaster, tragic and awful though it is, will really change much when it comes to the safety and, in particular, the enforcement of the existing regulations.
0: Jonathan Head, live in Bangkok. Thanks very much.

0: Now, every year, thousands of people in the United States die from the drug fentanyl, a synthetic opioid used in the production of illegal drugs because it's cheap. One man said to have played a significant role in the supply chain is Chinese national Zhang Zhidong, also known as Brother Wang, the fentanyl king. He's accused of building a criminal empire linking China's chemical factories with the Mexican cartels flooding the United States with the drug. Awaiting trial in the United States, he's pleaded not guilty. In a minute, we'll hear from some of those who've been involved in the trafficking of fentanyl into the US. But first, for some background on the man known as Brother Wang and his role in the trade, here's Victoria Dittmar, a researcher at Insight Crime, based in Mexico.
1: He was what we would understand as a broker. Other words for this can be an intermediary, a link, a bridge between different parts of the fentanyl supply chain. In this case, linking mainly Chinese suppliers of chemicals to illicit producers based in Mexico who then process them into producing fentanyl. But his case was quite unusual, or at least extraordinary, I think, because we see a lot of actors like that connect Chinese suppliers to Mexican criminal groups. But in his case, he also had connections in the United States. He was also, according to the evidence presented, brokering deals to sell the finished substance, the finished form of fentanyl, to buyers in the United States, and then laundering the money back to the criminal networks he was working with in Mexico. So we even said he offered kind of like a full package to various criminal networks in Mexico that were dealing with fentanyl. But if someone like Brother Wang in this case gets arrested, there will be someone else who eventually can fill his place.
0: Victoria Dittmar in Mexico. Well, Sean Yuan from BBC Global's China unit investigates the fentanyl king's rise and fall and the impact it will have on the trade.
2: First thing they always tell me is, Miguel, are you sure this Sean is not an undercover DEA agent? And I say, no, he's a real journalist.
3: This is Miguel Angel Vega. He knows people I'll never meet on my own. Dangerous people.
2: They tell me, like, well, Miguel, if this man is not what he claims to be, I'm gonna cut you in little pieces, you understand that? It's a little scary, but, you know, this is what I do. Today, I'm gonna meet with the cartel member, and I think he knows our subject.
3: The subject we're investigating is Brother Wang, a Chinese national whose real name is Zhang Zhidong. News of Zhang Zhidong's arrest in November 2025 made headlines around the world. The United States government announced it caught one of the most wanted men. Miguel Angel drives us to a safe house in a rundown part of the city. We knock on the heavy metal gate and enter a compound. We're introduced to Luis, obviously not his real name. An actor is speaking his words. One hot afternoon in 2019, Luis says he was at a ranch on the edge of the city.
4: Then this man showed up. He came to talk to the bosses to offer his products. They opened the window to a new drug.
3: The new drug was fentanyl, a synthetic opioid that has killed hundreds of thousands of Americans over the past decade.
4: That's when it started generating jobs for us. People gave him affectionate nicknames. He was called Number One, the King of Fentanyl.
5: How do you think he managed to become Number One, become the King of Fentanyl?
4: Well, mainly because of his brain, his intelligence more than anything.
6: I think we gotta go.
3: Miguel Angel explains that a place like that could be attacked anytime. As we're leaving, he points out a house a few doors down, which is pierced with hundreds of bullet holes from a previous hit. Early the next morning, we meet a guy I'll call Enrique. We talk in our car as he's worried about being overheard.
7: I cook fentanyl on ice. I am also responsible for transporting the liquids from China to Mexico and from Mexico City to Sinaloa. Brother Wang, he was very important. He was Number One on the connection.
5: I just want to know more about whether his arrest has disrupted the supply chain at all.
7: Yes, the business is affected because he is the one with the connection over there. They took the man and that caused a mess. But they have more people, because you always have to have an ace up your sleeve.
5: Have you found any person yet?
7: They are talking about a person, but for my own safety, I can't say.
5: Can you at least say if it's Chinese?
7: Yes.
5: You play a quite important role

0: in fentanyl production. Does it trouble you to know tens of thousands of people are dying from it every year?
1: Yes, of course. In fact, a relative of mine recently moved to the US and died from an overdose. And that's when my conscience was shaken.

0: people out of harm's way. The dominant factor was that there wasn't the secure passage through. And that was why ships were being held in place. That was why we had this choke point of nothing moving. It's not about allocating who's responsible. It's about quickly moving into solutions. And I think that's where Lloyd's in particular, we are apolitical. We do operate in the rooms that matter, quietly and discreetly.
1: You're managing risk. One of the ways that governments manage that risk is through their defence spending.
0: Yeah.
1: Does the UK spend enough on defence? Does NATO?
0: I do think it will increase. I think spending on defence needs to increase across the NATO partners and in Europe in particular. I think spending on energy needs to increase. The amount of energy spending that is needed across the world over the next 25, 30 years is extraordinary. You see figures like 50 trillion of increased investment needed, and that is just to keep up with the demand of electricity and power today. And then infrastructure, we have a lot of infrastructure that we need to improve. And as we talk about boosting growth, I think the one thing that you see correlation with is investment in infrastructure helps drive economies forward. And actually, take up of insurance helps drive economies forward as well. So making sure that we can make that economic case, make that link, I think that's what we've got to make sure we focus on.
1: What about the challenge on the other side, though? Are you looking at the risk of changing warfare, drone attacks, kind of increased smaller warfare risks?
0: Absolutely. So much of the conversation today is about AI, and often we talk about it in terms of the impact on operations. At Lloyd's, and I think about the impact of AI on the underlying risk itself. So you mentioned the theatre of war. That is the area that we've probably looked at most, and this has been talked about by folks like Henry Kissinger for years, that if you have the decision-making in the munitions themselves, in the delivery vehicles themselves, then we don't have what we're used to having, which is smoke signals or diplomatic signals that maybe slow down the escalation. So when we talk about the way war is ensured at the moment, it assumes that it'll build up, that there'll be breaks in there and that you can increase the cover. It's very possible that won't be the case, as there is more drone warfare, that there is more artificial intelligence in the decision making. So we're going to have to completely reimagine how we cover that. And that is both an opportunity, but a very big difference in how risk is going to be calculated and insured in the theatre of war. If we go to the other end, it's not all doom and gloom. If you look at the other end, you know, life sciences is a big area that where insurance is to the fore, because traditionally, new medicines, new treatments, you know, there would be humans involved in the testing process. Increasingly, it's large language models that are being used to test medicine, which is great because the deployment of new medicines, new treatments is increasing much faster, which is, you know, great for getting people back to health or longer lives, etc. There's less risk there. So you've got to look at that in a different way.
1: How big a risk is climate change?
0: It's a substantial risk. So I think when we talked earlier about those realistic disaster scenarios in Lloyd's and we talked about cyber, the biggest realistic disaster scenarios, the biggest risks to Lloyd's as a business continue to be natural catastrophe. So wind risks, earthquake, etc. But in the last couple of years, we added three more new categories of risk that are related to climate. U.S. flood, U.S. severe convective storm, so tornadoes, hail, etc., cyclones, etc., and fire. So if we look at the science, when you look at flood, fire, and drought, they're on an upward trajectory. I think it's really important that we use the data and the science to make sure that we are informing decisions going forward, because the risk is going up from when it comes to climate change risk.
1: There's a tension, isn't there, in that Lloyd's is an important marketplace for ensuring the net zero transition,
0: yeah,
1: but it's also a marketplace for ensuring fossil fuel expansion.
0: Yeah.
1: And campaigners have criticised Lloyd's. They say you're an enabler of fossil fuels. Can you credibly talk about climate risk while your market continues to ensure oil, gas, LNG expansion?
0: Yeah, well, I think the important thing is to remember that we are a market. So a market has to accommodate different choices and different voices.
1: Well, that's not what your predecessor thought, because he had laid out plans to push the market towards net zero. And you scrapped that mandate, didn't you, that Lloyd's members should stop insuring heavy polluting fossil fuel projects?
0: I was just unequivocal.

0: and basically told it as it was. So it is has always been the case that Lloyd's cannot mandate bans on one form of energy that is legal and not sanctioned. However, you've got to use the advantages that you have, and that the lower capital consumption that you have in the Lloyd's market can lead to taking risks that otherwise you wouldn't be able to take. And I think just being really clear on what we can and can't do is it helps transparency, it helps predictability, and that helps investment.
1: Let's talk about culture then, because Lloyd's has had some historic and some recent challenges there, facing really serious scrutiny over bullying, harassment, sexual harassment, alcohol culture, essentially non-financial misconduct. Have you come through that time now?
0: So I think as you know, as a leader of Lloyd's, as a leader of the market, my view is I will never be through it. So culture is something that I think about every day, and it is a huge responsibility on Lloyd's, because we actually oversee culture and governance in the market. So we have to hold the highest standard. And when Sir Charles Roxburgh, who's the new chair, he started in May last year, I started in as CEO in June last year, we committed to holding the highest standards of corporate governance and culture throughout the organisation. But we were really clear as well that we wanted to be judged on actions, not just words. And when it comes to what we've done, we've put a huge amount of additional governance in place. We've raised the standard of culture for ourselves as Lloyd's, because we have to hold that bar and that mirror to ourselves first and foremost. And even though when we look at the stats and the data, when we look at the surveys where insurance is above the benchmarks of financial services, where we have improving and very commendable data in terms of the balance of who's in the workforce, it'll never be enough. It'll never be enough because we want to be the best, and it'll never be enough because insurance is it's a global family. Everybody feels a very big part of the insurance family. And so when we let ourselves down on non-financial misconduct, it feels very personal for everybody. So it's something that we'll continue to think about, continue to try and drive ourselves to be the very best. And in terms of how we measure it, we put out in the strategy for the next 5 years, you know, we talk a lot about financial return, we talk an awful lot about capital and cost, but right at the centre of it, we put a Lloyd's to be proud of. And we said that our engagement survey, our people's view of us, and our net promoter score, our everybody who deals with us, is going to be measured. And if it's anything short of excellent, it won't be good enough.
1: Is the insurance sector generally still too much of a boys' club?
0: No, I don't think so. I think it is. It has massively expanded to be inclusive over time. We have a good balance within. I talk about Lloyd's as a corporation itself. We have an excellent balance, you know, sort of 50-50 or slightly better balance of gender, both in terms of leadership and across the corporation. We are continuing to drive a good balance in terms of ethnic diversity, but we have to push to increase that inclusion, because it's to have the best culture, you have to have the best talent as well. So we are actually trying to bring in the best of the best from the next generation. And as in a world where, you know, we often see headlines about a lack of opportunity for early careers, graduates, etc., we are doubling down. We're actually in 2027 doubling our graduate intake, our early careers intake, both from schools, graduates. We'll be looking to cast the net as wide as possible, because actually when people come into insurance, and that's the key to bring them in, they tend to stay for their entire careers and retire pretty late, you know. So it's a great industry, but we need to make sure that we are open to all and inclusive to all, and people can enjoy it and be themselves when they're in our industry.
1: Thank you for listening to The Interview. If you enjoyed this conversation, you can find many more episodes of The Interview wherever you get your BBC podcasts, including ones with Chief EU Brexit Negotiator Michel Barnier, Head of the Commonwealth Games Katie Sudlier, and Artemis astronaut Victor Glover. Until next time.

0: now. 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
1: When I wake up, I have to do my chores, wash dishes, mop the house, and then I come for ballet.
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3: I'm Caroline Kiambo, exploring how ballet is changing the lives of young people.
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5: On World Business Express in 20 minutes, traffic through the Strait of Hormuz remains restricted. So what effect is that having on the price of oil? Before that, today on Business Daily, Ed Butler speaks to the man who coined the term BRICS for the emerging economies of Brazil, Russia, India and China. But first, the latest BBC World News.
6: BBC News with Moira Alderson. British regulators have approved human trials of a new vaccine to tackle the Congolese Ebola outbreak. This comes as health officials in Kinshasa said the outbreak had spread to two new provinces, including the populous northeastern city of Kisangani. Iranian state television says Iran has fired warning shots at two ships attempting to traverse the Strait of Hormuz. Earlier, its forces carried out a barrage of attacks against US military assets in the region following overnight American strikes on Iran. The internationally recognised Yemeni government says its forces targeted the runway at Sana'a Airport in order to prevent an Iranian plane from landing. A court in Germany has convicted an Iraqi couple of enslaving two Yazidi girls in Iraq. They were found guilty of war crimes, genocide and crimes against humanity, as well as membership of the Islamic State group. Police in England say the killing of the former government minister Anne Widdecombe is now being investigated by counter-terrorism officers. A 28-year-old man held on suspicion of murder has been rearrested on suspicion of commissioning or preparing acts of terrorism. The EU and Britain have targeted Russia with coordinated sanctions over a sustained campaign of cyber attacks, which they said were backed by the intelligence services. An anti-war Russian politician who tried to run against Vladimir Putin in the last election says he's been detained by police just days after being designated a foreign agent. Boris Nadezhdin's lawyer said he was charged with displaying an extremist symbol. A delivery bike rider and a market trader are among the nominees for one of China's most prestigious literary awards, the Lu Xuan Prize. Huang Jiabing, who delivers food on an e-bike in Kunshan, was nominated for poems he composes between orders. BBC News.
7: Hi there, I'm Ed Butler. Welcome to Business Daily from the BBC World Service. Today, I'm talking to a man on a mission to redefine the West's relations with China, India, and other emerging economies.
8: Why don't I use this platform I've got to try and get real solutions for things like infectious diseases, climate change, and global AI governance? How can we really feel safe with this unless we've got similar sorts of rules all over the world?
9: Yes, 25 years ago, Lord Jim O'Neill coined the term BRIC to describe the world's biggest emerging economies. He says there's still a need to promote better understanding between the West and these new powerhouses. He's also advising the man set to become Britain's next Prime Minister on how to devolve power in the UK and boost growth. Shifting the centres. That's Jim O'Neill on Business Daily from the BBC.
10: The question my party is asking now is whether I am best placed to lead us into the next general election. And I accept that answer with good grace.
7: A dramatic moment in British politics just a few weeks ago. The British Prime Minister, Keir Starmer, stepping aside after months of poll ratings, election results.

0: and mounting political pressure.
1: I have spoken to His Majesty the King this morning to inform him of my decision to set out a timetable with nominations opening on the 9th of July and completed by the summer recess.
2: Standing in the wings to replace Keir Starmer is the former Labour Minister and Mayor of Manchester, Andy Burnham, who's now been all but formally crowned as Starmer's successor. He's spoken of the need for a fresh start in British politics, a new approach to fixing its economic woes by devolving power to the regions. But what would that involve, and what sort of economic advice is Andy Burnham getting?
3: What is so powerful about Andy Burnham and why I'm chatting with him is here is a guy that is taking this thing to a whole advanced level, and I have to say I am extremely excited about it.
0: Jim O'Neill, a former chief economist at the Bank of Goldman Sachs, is now a crossbench peer in Britain's House of Lords. He's already served as a junior Treasury minister in a former Conservative government in Britain, looking in part at how to enhance the economy of Northern England. Could he now potentially have a role doing something very similar in a centre-left Labour government? We'll have more on that shortly, but first, let's recall the term that he's most famous for, his coining back in 2001 of the BRIC acronym, referring to the then emerging economies of Brazil, Russia, India and China.
3: It coincided with the end of the Asian crisis, China becoming clearly a more important economy, and the Europeans adopting the euro. And I thought these big emerging giants should have a better say in the global rules of engagement because it wasn't fair. And at the end of the day, global governance should represent relative importance
4: Brazil,
3: in the world.
4: Russia, India and China, collectively known as BRIC countries, have called for a greater voice and representation of emerging economies in international financial institutions. The BRIC summit concluded in Russia.
0: Well, as the news headlines spread, it was clear that the term was catching on. By 2009, Russia had led the other nations in the group to formalise it as a rival to the better-known Western structures like the G7 and G20. South Africa was added as a leading African nation as well, providing the S to the acronym BRICS. At Goldman Sachs, Jim O'Neill was attempting to chart the speed with which these economies might be threatening the preeminence of those in the West. He says that the forecasts he made then have proved largely accurate.
3: What is extraordinary is the scale of the positive contribution of both China and India. What is equally true is that Russia and Brazil, and since they became part of the political club, South Africa, have actually

0: The emerging economies, the BRICS nations, with their dependence on exports. Jim O'Neill, though, says that's not the reality of what's happening in the global economy.
1: It is certainly the political narrative which many Western leaders, particularly Donald Trump, love to portray, that they're reversing this evil globalization. But if you actually look at the data, what is really going on is that more and more trade is going on between the BRICS and what you might call the global south, and it's actually accelerating significantly between some of them. And some of the Western countries are not just participating as much. Second thing to say, the reality is, unless the US starts to save more and consume less, the US is still going to run these huge current account deficits. And yes, by using tariffs, it can stop some of the imports coming from country X, let's say China. But as you can see in the data, what actually happens is that the US is just importing a lot of stuff it used to do from China from elsewhere.
2: How do you stop Western consumers spending, and how do you make them save?
1: The reality is you have to do it through pretty aggressive policy change, introducing rewards for saving and discouragement for consumption. But try doing that as a leader in the United States. I don't think it'd get you very far. Trump is taking grave, grave risks with the US economy. He's such a clever articulator of populist ideas, but he's creating this narrative that the US can reindustrialize and rebalance without doing anything about the savings rate. And if he carries on down that path, or is the person that follows him, what will happen is the US will end up with higher inflation, a weaker economic growth, much less relationship economically with other countries that have been traditionally allies ever since the First World War. And the US will actually weaken its position in the rest of the world, not just politically, but also economically.
2: Is one key to BRICS success the unashamed support of government investment spending? I mean, I make this point because there will be those looking at China, for instance, and China's success, and say, what the world really needs now is a rebalancing of the global economy, and for China, for example, to stop subsidising ever larger export growth and completely failing on its own domestic consumption.
1: So I agree with the latter part of your question. I don't agree with the former. I think actually much of the West could do with copying some of the success that China's had on government investment. Here in the United Kingdom, it's a hot topic of what is probably going to be yet another change of political leadership. Andy Burnham's guys are clearly focusing on trying to boost public sector investment spending, and I think that's right. Where I agree with you is the second part of your question. In China's case, partly because of their own very high savings rates, this turns out into helping even stronger export growth than they had before, despite the US tariffs. And that is not sustainable, in my opinion. So at some point, I think that model is going to have to change for China.
2: What is the purpose then? Where do you come in, this institute, BRICS Plus Thinking? What's its role going to be in all of this?
1: So in the latter part of COVID, I was asked to join a commission, think of ways we could prevent the next disease, led by the ex-Italian Prime Minister Mario Monti. And one of the ideas that Mario and I dreamt up was for something that we called a Global Finance and Health Board. And it was adopted as an idea by the G7. And here's the point of the story. The BRICS actually stopped it. And when I quizzed them, the answer was, yet again, this is the West sort of treating us as colonial supplicants when we're the ones that are providing all the momentum to global growth. And yet they're still behaving as though they need to tell us what to do. And that really resonated to me. And so when my co-founder, Gemma Dung, suggested to me, why don't I use this platform I've got because of the famousness of the BRICS mantra to try and put in place some kind of system where we can foster the very best academic research from both Western and non-Western universities to try and get real solutions for things like infectious diseases, for things like climate change, and a hugely topical subject, global AI governance. How can we really feel safe with this unless we've got similar sorts of rules all over the world?
0: The essence of what Lord O'Neill is arguing is that a shift from the traditional centres of power to what were once seen as outlying regions is simply the new reality. 15 years ago, he applied this idea to the UK. launching a project known as the Northern Powerhouse, looking at ways to revive Britain's deindustrialized northern regions. And with the new

0: political leadership that's now coming in Britain, that looks like being a focus in Westminster as well. The launch of the policy platform BRICS Plus Thinking has coincided with Lord O'Neill receiving urgent calls for advice from Andy Burnham. He's the former Manchester mayor and Sir Keir Starmer's likely successor in Downing Street.
1: What is so powerful about Andy Burnham and why I'm chatting with him is here is a guy that is taking this thing, by the looks of it, to a whole advanced level beyond the aspirations that we had. The reason why Andy sort of goes around talking about Manchesterism is because Greater Manchester has grown at three times the rate of London for the past 15 years. And if we can create another three or four areas of the same kind of population as Greater Manchester, it will mean that the country's growth trend is going to be stronger.
0: So what is the secret then? I mean, that's simply devolution for those regions, or is it just heavy investment in reindustrialization, infrastructure, what? I mean, how do you see it?
1: My honest answer is I'm not really sure. I think there's a lot of different ingredients, but the important one, I think, at the center of it for Greater Manchester is that whether they are private business people, the leaders of the university, or people from the council or civic society, they're all on the same hymn sheet. And they're all into the same combined vision and passionately believe in it. And I think part of that enthusiasm and joint behaviour is why it's all working. And it's very sort of inducive to lots of people from elsewhere thinking, I want to be part of this. And if you look at the inward direct investment from private business people to the Northwest, there's one of many signs of it. And it's not that easy to replicate just that. You need the right people.
0: Yeah. Are you going to be one of those people?
1: Listen, I am a crossbench peer, and I am independent of politics, and I quite like being a crossbench peer, and I have a lot of things going on in my life. And therefore, having been in this position of being a minister in the past, I know just how much one has to give up. So I'm perfectly happy to talk to Andy as a normal human being.
0: Could it be divisive, this emphasis on the North? As soon as there is a sense that there is a kind of favouritism, a devolution, the breaking down of the central government's power, perhaps to devolve more of it to Manchester or another northern city, that could in fact some way be subtracting from what the rest of the country is receiving?
1: I mean, this is a sort of generalised negative comment that's sort of beginning to fly around, but I think he's extremely naive. And if you look at what Andy said, it's not just about the North. London has got to do well as well. The West Midlands would definitely be part of it. There's a place that's got enough people that they've really got to do better.
0: You've also said the UK has to quit all of the stealth taxes and address some of the difficult economic choices that it and, of course, previous governments have kept avoiding. By that, I take it you mean that the rising cost of pensions and other social benefits? I mean, tough for this government. It's tried that, and it's tough for the current prime minister.
1: I mean, it's become the sort of genre that you can't touch any of these things because there's always some interested party that's going to cause uproar and stop you from doing it. But it's becoming more and more obvious to independent observers, particularly ones in economics training, that at some point, some leader is going to lead and not just be stuck in this game that goes around Westminster and pretends that they can boost growth without dealing with all these sacred cows, as I call them. And the idea that a Labour leader can't do this stuff, I think, is just not right. And if you can say, I'm going to deal with welfare, I think there would be a very large reward from financial markets, and with it, a very quick transformation in the way that business thinks about the way leadership is struggling so much in the United Kingdom.
0: Looking globally, once again, to round this off, would you say that the shift away from the traditional economic centre of power from Europe and the US and perhaps the traditional centres of power of places like Paris, Madrid, London, to the regions of those countries, does it remain as inevitable as you saw it being 25 years ago?
1: I think it does. You look at this extremely volatile leadership relationship with China, and to some degree also with India, which of course is the world's largest democracy, at least in principle. And, when I travel to these places, they're like, well, we don't really get the UK, because if they want to have more of our trade, they're not going to get it if they just keep telling us how

0: they think we should be. You know, there's plenty of other countries that want to deal with us. If you want to have a bigger share of the pie that's being created by these places, you've got to treat them with some respect and understand, even if you don't want to have their values, you've got to understand the values that they believe are important. So it's pretty inevitable, unless either of those places do something utterly disastrous for a long time, that's the way things are heading.
1: Lord Jim O'Neill. And that's it for this edition of Business Daily. From me, Ed Butler, and the rest of the team, take care.
2: If traffic in the Strait of Hormuz is restricted, what's that going to do to the oil price? It's World Business Express from the BBC World Service. I'm Leanna Byrne. Why SK Hynix nosedived in Korea after its big debut in New York last week. And we talked to the artist who sold rubbish from outside of Taylor Swift's wedding. President Donald Trump has just said the US was reinstating a naval blockade on Iran and would be reimbursed 20% on all cargo shipped through the Strait of Hormuz. Iran had earlier claimed the strait was closed, sending oil prices higher as shipping through the area slowed to a trickle. Fiona Sakata is senior market analyst at StoneX. Fiona, where's the oil price at now?
3: So prices are up around 4%, but Brent is still below the $80 a barrel level, so still considerably below those sort of May highs of $115 a barrel.
2: All right. Well, BBC Verify has been examining exactly what is happening to shipping through the strait. Here's its correspondent, Shruti Menon.
4: So we've been monitoring ship movements using publicly available maritime tracking data from a website called Marine Traffic, and also collating data from Kepler, which is a maritime intelligence firm that tracks vessels. What we've seen is a drop in commercial traffic after Iran said that ships could no longer transit the strait. So in the last day, only a handful of commercial vessels appear to have attempted the passage. So that's 8 vessels that we have identified. 6 of them were dark transits, which means that the vessels transited the waterway with their location transponders off. And some of the vessels that I'm monitoring today have changed course before later continuing the voyage. So while there does appear to be some movement, traffic remains largely restricted and far below what it was last week.
2: Why might a ship switch off its tracking signal?
4: Switching off what we call its automatic identification system. It is basically a mechanism where a ship can be publicly tracked. Its identity can be revealed publicly. Its position is revealed and its course is known on these publicly available websites. Usually ships go dark for various reasons, sometimes because of equipment issues, but in this instance, it's largely due to security reasons. And once they do go dark, we can't independently identify or verify where they are or which direction they are traveling in until the signal comes back.
2: That was Shruti Menon from BBC Verify. Now, there was another big AI public listing on the New York tech stock market, the Nasdaq, last week. The South Korean high-powered memory chip company SK Hynix surged 13% when it debuted its secondary listing. But today, its primary market listing on South Korea's KOSPI took a massive tumble. Fiona Sincotta, you're still with me. What happened there?
3: So yeah, a couple of things really could have caused this. First of all, profit taking. You know, SK Hynix has rallied 170% in South Korea exchange this year. There are also some nerves surrounding the AI trade and whether it has actually run too far and whether sort of, you know, this huge AI spending that we're seeing is sustainable. And then we could also have been seeing some sort of international trading trading strategies where brokerages look to sell out of the SK Hynix in one country in order to buy into another.
2: What can we see on the Nasdaq today? Is it doing okay there?
3: Yeah, we've seen it's actually falling today, but it's only down around 5%.
2: All right. Okay, so not as bad as the KOSPI. It's interesting, isn't it? Does this happen when there's an initial pop and a rollback? There's been so many AI listings these days, and it seems as if there is sometimes a little drop afterwards.
3: That's right. I mean, there was a huge, I think we are seeing a lot of volatility surrounding AI stocks at the moment because they have had, you know, quite a big run. We've had that SpaceX IPO as well. We've had, as you mentioned, the SK Hynix also. So we are seeing these sort of big swings as the sort of market does.

0: weigh up whether there is too much going on with the AI trade and whether it's been a bit overinvested.
1: All right, Fiona Sincotta, Senior Market Analyst at StoneX, thank you so much. Volkswagen's boss has confirmed it may need to axe an extra 50,000 jobs in an internal memo. It's the first time Oliver Blume has addressed the possible additional cuts, which would bring the total to 100,000, potentially making it one of the largest job-cutting programs in corporate history. The company's supervisory board met on Thursday but failed to agree on the radical staff reduction plans. To India now, where Delhi is making an aggressive push towards electric vehicles. It's become the first city in the country to phase out petrol scooters, bikes and three-wheeled auto rickshaws from next year. Arunaday Mukherjee reports from the Indian capital on how drivers feel about this ambitious plan.
2: It's a city where even a short 5 kilometre stretch can at times take more than half an hour to cross. The sheer number of cars and their emissions make Delhi one of the world's 5 most polluted cities, with air quality levels often hovering at least 10 times higher than permissible limits. And half of the city's toxic air comes from 2- and 3-wheeled vehicles, which is why, starting next year, the government wants to electrify them on priority. The environmentally conscious decision, though, has left a cloud of uncertainty for auto rickshaw drivers like Subhash Chand Sharma.
3: I'll be spending a lot of time just charging my vehicle. When will I earn? And there are not enough charging stations.
2: The city has roughly only one public charging point for every 25 vehicles. And the government is desperately trying to build more. Rahul is one in thousands of delivery agents whose livelihood depends on their two-wheelers. For him, petrol bikes are tried and tested, and EVs are not.
4: Electric bikes work differently. They are not as sturdy or fast, and they are expensive.
2: Electrifying a third of Delhi's cars by 2030 is an ambitious target. This policy, experts say, will help accelerate wider adoption, but its true success will depend on how fast India can ramp up its EV infrastructure.
1: That was Arunaday Mukherjee in Delhi. All right, Taylor Swift fans have long collected everything from friendship bracelets to limited edition vinyl, but now some have paid money for actual rubbish gathered outside where she married Travis Kelce. Artist Justin Gignac collected cigarette butts, bottle caps and other debris from the streets around Madison Square Garden, sealed them inside a small acrylic cubes and sold the entire collection in 24 hours.
5: People were paying $25 from garbage I collected outside of Taylor Swift and Travis Kelce's wedding last Friday. I didn't get an invite, so this is the not invited edition that I made. And I packaged them in these adorable little boxes and sealed them shut, of course, so they don't leak or smell. And then I put a label on the front that says New York City Garbage, Just Married, in the way that they did on their billboard, with the date, and then I sign each one on the back.
1: And it sold out. So why did you decide to collect that rubbish from outside this particular event and turn it into art? What was it about this event?
5: Well, I've been collecting garbage from like major events in New York City for the past 25 years. So this month is the 25th anniversary. And it was such an interesting event because like, is it a wedding? Is it not a wedding? And so I was kind of like a day before, I was like, oh, if this is a wedding, I probably should be there. And so, yeah, it was a major cultural moment. And I put on a tuxedo because I felt like I needed to dress for the occasion. And so I collected garbage in a tuxedo and had a great time. And I thought it was actually really funny because a lot of the people there, a lot of the Swifties were like whispering and they were like, did he go to the wedding and picking up garbage? And I'm like, no. Like, I'm just picking up garbage. I didn't get invited. I wish I had.
1: And what does the reaction to these cubes tell us about capitalism and celebrity culture? Because they sold out really quickly.
5: They sold out in 24 hours and 8 minutes. I made 50 of them and sold them for $25 each. A lot of people online are saying I'm a terrible businessman because I didn't charge enough for them. But I wanted them to be accessible and people to be able to get them. So, you know, I think fandom is a really strong thing. And people want to be as close to the things they're fans of.
1: Artist Justin Gignac there. And that's it from World Business Express. I'm Liana Byrne. Thanks for listening.
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7: Noelia Castillo was just 25 when she died by lethal injection in Spain. 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I'm Linda Presley. Join me and Esperanza Escribano as we investigate the fallout from Noelia's death.
6: Assignment.

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3: Hello, you're listening to Outside Source on the BBC World Service. I'm Luke Jones. Welcome back to our global newsroom in central London. We will take you to our correspondent in a moment outside that bar in Bangkok, Thailand, where at least 28 people died in a fire. Today, more testimony and video from those who survived is emerging. One man, a 24-year-old from Laos, fought back tears, explaining to journalists how he tried, unsuccessfully, unfortunately, to save his brother. He said, quote, "I grabbed a fire extinguisher and sprayed it at the door, but I couldn't go any further. I heard people screaming." Another survivor said, quote, "There was a boom, a very fast boom. There was no way to get out at all." She described seeing rescuers carry out of the building the body of a friend she'd been drinking and enjoying the music with just minutes earlier. "I lost my mind," she said. "It looked like she was asleep." We will brief you on exactly what we know, why this fire started, and what the history of this kind of thing has been in Thailand as well, after the news.
4: BBC News with Moira Alderson. Regulators in Britain have approved human trials of a new vaccine to tackle the latest Ebola outbreak in the Democratic Republic of Congo. University of Oxford scientists began developing the vaccine aimed at tackling the Bundibugyo species of the virus 8 weeks ago when a public health emergency was declared. Fergus Walsh is our medical editor.
5: They're putting in the single surface protein on the Bundibugyo virus. It's a scrap of the genetic material. It can't give you Ebola, just as the COVID vaccine couldn't give you COVID. The theory goes that it then gets the body to produce antibodies and T cells, and it will have a memory. What's going to happen in a couple of weeks is the first of 50 healthy volunteers aged 18 to 55 will be vaccinated in Oxford, and they'll be followed for a year. Very soon after that, there'll be a similar small trial in Africa. And then, all being well, there'll be a much bigger trial in Africa.
4: President Trump has said that the US will reinstate its naval blockade of Iran after a week of escalating strikes between the two countries that's put their ceasefire under intense pressure. In a post on social media, Mr. Trump said the US will also now charge a fee for providing security to vessels. Here's Frank Gardner.
6: Iran, of course, wants a change of paradigm in the Strait of Hormuz. It's saying things are not going to go back to the way they were before February the 28th. You attacked us, the United States. You failed to beat us. We're still here. And we've discovered that we've got geography on our side, and it's a weapon, and we're going to use it. And that's unacceptable to both the US, the Gulf Arab states, and to the maritime shipping industry.
4: The internationally recognised Yemeni government has said its armed forces targeted the runway at the airport in the capital, Sana'a, in order to prevent an Iranian plane from landing. The Houthi movement, which controls Sana'a, has accused Saudi Arabia of carrying out airstrikes on the airport and said the kingdom would bear the consequences. The investigation into the killing of the former British government minister Anne Widdecombe is now being led by counter-terrorism officers. Police said new information and evidence had come to light. A 28-year-old white British man was arrested on suspicion of murder at the weekend. Lauren Moss has this report.
7: Police had said there was nothing to suggest the death of Miss Widdecombe was politically motivated or terrorism related. Now counter-terror police have taken charge of the investigation after what they've called new information and evidence that has come to light. The man has been rearrested on suspicion of committing, preparing or instigating acts of terrorism. The head of UK counter-terror policing says officers are pursuing multiple lines of inquiry to establish the motivation for the attack.
4: Lauren Moss reporting, BBC News. British counter-terrorism police have arrested 12 people after an alleged extreme right-wing threat to an Islamic event held over the weekend. Police said the Ijtima event in Suffolk, northeast of London, passed off without incident but ended early. Three of those detained were arrested on suspicion of conspiracy to murder. The Interior Minister, Shabana Mahmood,

0: said this was deeply concerning for British Muslims. Spain's Prime Minister says there needs to be better prevention and preparedness for wildfires as climate change fuels blazes across Europe. Pedro Sanchez thanked emergency services while visiting the scene of one of Spain's deadliest wildfires in Almería, which killed at least 13 people and scorched 70 square kilometres. Guy Hedgeco is our Madrid correspondent.
1: The improvement has continued. The conditions are still relatively good in terms of the temperature being lower than it had been in the previous days. There's more humidity, less wind. That means the local government has been able to say that the fire has been stabilised. The regional president of the Andalusia region where Almería is, Juanma Moreno, said that this was the beginning of the end of what had been a terrifying fire, as he put it.
0: Venezuela's interim government has said the number of confirmed killed in last month's earthquakes has reached almost 4,500. It didn't say how many were still unaccounted for, but there are fears that thousands more died. More than 19,000 Venezuelans are living in makeshift camps due to the destruction. A delivery bike rider and a market trader are among the nominees for one of China's most prestigious literary awards, the Lu Xuan Prize. Huang Jiabing, who delivers food on an e-bike in Kunshan, was nominated for poems he composes between orders and at traffic lights. Chan Hui was chosen for her essays about daily life, as observed from a market stall in Yuyao City. That's the latest world news from the BBC.
2: BBC World Service, welcome to our global newsroom in central London. You are listening to Outside Source. I'm Luke Jones at our desk in the middle of our newsroom here as ever. On our screens, I can see some live pictures coming to us from Paris, where the French president, Emmanuel Macron, is milling around looking at his phone. He's having a coalition of the willing gathering in support of Ukraine around France's National Bastille Day celebrations a little bit later on. Some of those same countries earlier on announced their intention to establish an integrated anti-ballistic missile coalition with Ukraine. Emmanuel Macron there waiting for some other leaders to arrive. Any news out of that, we'll bring it to you. Ahead, we'll also discuss this new vaccine for a strain of Ebola, which has been causing so much death and destruction in the Democratic Republic of Congo, which has been approved to start human trials. We will hear from some of those on the front line battling this latest outbreak. What on earth is it like for them? First, though, a briefing on the deadly fire that has killed at least 28 people in Bangkok, Thailand. Investigators are today still trying to piece together what happened. More video is emerging too. Footage posted online, verified by some of my colleagues here at the BBC, shows panicked customers screaming as they flee, some of them with their clothes on fire. Many of the victims were found in the kitchens and toilets at the back of the venue as they tried to escape smoke and flames at the front.
3: My friend who was singing on stage said at first they noticed the smell of something burning. Then a little after, they saw the ceiling was on fire. Some people were injured because of the debris from the ceiling, because it seems that the ceiling was made out of foam material to absorb sound.
4: I came outside because I smelled smoke. Then I heard the sound of emergency vehicles, so I came out to see what was happening, and that's when I saw it. Inside, it feels pretty enclosed with a low ceiling, just like people have been saying. And things like the restrooms or the emergency exits aren't clearly marked. The signs and directions aren't very clear. I only knew about the two main exits. I know they said there was a fire exit, but I'd never gone that way before. It wasn't clearly marked or obvious that it was an emergency exit.
2: An awful tragedy, and not the first time something like this has happened in Thailand. Our Southeast Asia correspondent, Jonathan Head, has been at the scene of the fire today and a little bit earlier on explained for me what was happening.
5: Well, I'm outside the pub. It's a very large sort of purpose-built rectangular building. It would have accommodated dozens of tables and was known to be very popular. It would have been very full when the fire broke out. It was just before closing time around midnight. At the moment, you don't get any real sense from the front of it of the dreadful scenes that were caught on film by survivors and onlookers last night, where there were terrifying jets of fire roaring out of the exits, making it very hard for anyone to escape. People running out had their clothes on fire. It's all quiet today. It's been taped up by the police. There's been a steady procession of

0: forensic investigators and other officials going into the building throughout the day, collecting evidence, having a look. Obviously, a lot of journalists and onlookers as well. The windows, it's got these narrow windows that don't open, but many of them are smashed. Perhaps people smashed them to try and get people out. We don't know whether it was the heat. You can see piles of furniture outside, undamaged furniture. I'm not quite sure why they brought that out. The pictures we've seen from inside, you can see it sort of covered in ash. It was mostly the ceiling that seems to have burnt, and they've brought outside some sort of almost melted musical instruments from the band that was performing on stage, which is where we think the fire started. It was the musicians there who first noticed the fire and described it spreading incredibly quickly, within minutes, filling the room with smoke and then flames racing across the ceiling. For today, it's really a crime scene, an investigation scene, with large numbers of people still injured. More than 20 of those who were taken away, around 70 were injured, who survived, are actually in critical condition in hospitals dotted around Bangkok.
1: Yeah. And what about those who unfortunately died in the incident? What do we know about them and how they were unable to get out to safety?
0: We know little about their identities yet. They're still being established. In fact, there's been relatives of the people who are missing who've gone down to the police morgue today to try to identify those who died. We can guess that they're probably young. This is a young hangout, a music and food and drinking venue. A lot of those victims, the dead, were found in a bathroom at the back of the pub where there were supposedly at least two fire exits, but we don't know whether those were functioning. And from what eyewitnesses have said, the room filled with smoke so quickly, the power went out, people were probably disorientated, and they wouldn't have headed to the main exits facing the street because that's where the fire really concentrated. That fire seemed to race across the ceiling and perhaps in search of oxygen just surge out of the exit. So people probably went to the back to try and find a way out and may have thought that the bathroom, where you've got at least some water supply, might have been a refuge, but I think most of the dead were found in the bathroom.
1: Jonathan, what do we know about how the fire started and about why it seemed to spread so catastrophically?
0: Well, very little at this stage, and we only have what eyewitnesses have told us. Obviously, we'll have to wait to see what the investigation finds out. I mean, some have suggested it might have been a circuit breaker. To be honest, in a way, there are two parts to the investigation, and the police do say they're starting with a working presumption that there must have been some negligence. And I think that's reasonable given just how fast this thing spread. Remember, the fire brigade, this is a very busy part of Bangkok. It's quite a sort of central part of the north of the city. And the fire brigade got there within 5 minutes. They put the fire out in 35 minutes. The whole thing happened, you know, less than an hour. Mm. And for the fire to spread that quickly, I mean, really, the intensity of it was quite shocking to see. Suggests there must have been something significantly wrong with the makeup of the building. Now, we've had disasters like this in the past in Thailand. I've covered them. These kinds of bars are dotted all over the country, thousands of them. In the previous disasters, always there were found to be very serious lapses in safety, usually inadequate fire exits that were blocked, very poor electrical wiring, but that's commonplace in pretty much all buildings in Thailand, and in particular the use of highly inflammable materials for sound insulation, often in the ceilings of the bars. This has been a pattern, and although it's been identified, I mean, the worst disaster I covered was a nightclub in another part of Bangkok in early 2009, actually on New Year's Eve. 66 people died there. Those were all factors there. There were promises that things would be rectified. Fire regulations have improved over the years, but particularly for big, tall office buildings, but much less so for these smaller bars that are run as small businesses. They often fall through loopholes. The city government is promising it will look at the regulations that govern this particular venue, which was not considered a bar. It was actually categorized as a restaurant with live music that's subject to less stringent regulations. But the bigger question always in Thailand is not so much the regulations, but incredibly lax enforcement. Corruption is endemic. Most bars routinely pay bribes to the police just to be able to operate. They could probably easily bribe the officials who inspect the premises. There was an inspection at this pub back in April.

0: It passed. We don't know yet whether that inspection was thorough. We'll have to wait and see what the investigation produces. But as these have happened so often before, I don't think the problem is with the investigation. The problem is with political action up following it to address safety concerns. And these safety concerns span so many areas of life in Thailand. It's not just, you know, unsafe bars and pubs. The road safety is atrocious too. We've had so many dreadful accidents on the railways as well in recent years. Every time there's a promise there'll be action, there's usually, though, very little persistent public clamour. People seem to forget and move on very quickly until the next accident or disaster happens.
1: That's our Southeast Asia correspondent Jonathan Head speaking to me a little bit earlier from Bangkok in Thailand. A new vaccine to tackle the Ebola outbreak in the Democratic Republic of Congo will begin clinical trials in the UK. It is the first vaccine developed to counter the particular species of the virus, which has killed more than 600 people in the DRC recently. Dr. Katrina Pollock is Associate Director at the Oxford Vaccine Group and the Chief Investigator of the trial.
2: It's based on a template vaccine that we've had under development for over 10 years. And what we're able to do is change a small part of that vaccine so that we can respond to new infections and create a new vaccine like we're doing here for Ebola. And that allows us to move quickly. And at the same time, we have a programme of work where we are actually responding to various different outbreak threats, working on lots of different viruses that could potentially cause a problem now or in the future. And by bringing those two things together, we're able to work very quickly when we need to. So what we do with a phase one trial is we ask a really important question about this new vaccine, about the safety, about the tolerability and the immune responses that people are going to make against it. And we're doing that in participants who are aged 18 to 55. We'll have 50 participants who take part. We start the trial slowly, so the first participants will be staggered in terms of receiving a dose, and then as we move forward, we'll do that more quickly. And altogether, participants will be in the trial for 12 months. This particular trial, we will be expecting to read out some of the results earlier on to facilitate vaccine development onwards so that we can get vaccine into arms when we need to.
1: That's Dr. Katrina Pollock from the Oxford Vaccine Group. All of this happens just as health authorities in the DRC say that their outbreak has now spread to two new provinces. BBC Africa's Emery Macamino is in Kinshasa and across all of this. Emery, welcome back to OS. Tell us what the current state is. How many people are affected? How bad is it at the moment?
3: Hello, Luca. The situation is still quite alarming, with the virus pushing further west and also further north for outside the epicenter in Ituri. For the moment, in the almost 2 months, it has already killed 702 people and infected over 1,900 people, and many are still being identified as suspect cases, as high contact cases for a virus that has been spreading very quickly. One would say even faster than the response.
1: And in terms of the response that they're trying to get a lid on this, how is that actually going? Do they have everything they need? Are people receptive to the help that's being offered?
3: Yes, for those who have been convinced that this is real and have lost their loved ones, so more community engagement is starting in the affected provinces. But the thing is that we have an expansion in the last 2 months almost. We've seen the outbreak jump from three health districts to now more than 40. And it is still spreading quite fast, and the response is grappling to set up treatment centers as quickly as a new province or a new health district confirm cases, as they are now doing in Chopo, in Kisangani, which is DRC's third largest city, where at least four people have been confirmed with the infection and two deaths. So they are doing their utmost to set up as quickly as possible a treatment center there in Chopo, and also in an additional province in Otwele, that's neighbouring South Sudan and also Central African Republic.
1: Emery, thanks for that update. That's Emery Macamino live in Kinshasa for us.

0: And Dr. Amy Mbunda is Public Health Emergency Coordinator for the International Federation of the Red Cross, currently in Bunia, which is in the eastern DRC. Dr. Menenji, if I can start with you, what are your colleagues telling you about how bad things are, what they're facing?
1: Yeah, discussing with the teams on the ground, I think the biggest challenge is the progression of the epidemiological situation, which is quite severe. And also there are worries in terms of the number of health staff and volunteers that are at high risk as well, because of the actual challenge that we have for them, for example, PPEs and so forth. They are also worried about the rate at which we are doing the tests of suspected cases, which seems to be lower than the number of cases that are being alerted within the villages where we are operating. But also something positive coming out is that the rate of contact tracing is actually improved, because I think we have seen from the statistics that from 11 July, almost 12,735 cases were under surveillance in Ituri and North Kivu. So it's quite a big improvement, because they are almost at 78.3%. But the other worry is the continuous movement of the population out of the epicenters. I think this is what now contributing to having more cases that are reported out of the epidemic centers.
0: People are moving out because of Ebola, that they are fleeing where it is worst, and obviously with that they're then spreading it further.
1: If you look at the epicenter of the outbreak, it's an economic area where we have mines, where we have people that were used to buy and sell, either crossing the borders, and also where people that also used to travel between provinces for market purposes and so forth. So these movements, because of economic reasons, when the Ebola outbreak was announced, it was a little bit difficult to control. And we're finding that even some of the borders between DRC and Uganda, for example, are porous, and they can move in between, including South Sudan. So, people have their own traditional way of doing all these economic activities across borders. Yes. So that's why there have been so much movements.
0: Dr. Mbunda, what about you? You're in Ituri province. How are things from your vantage point?
2: I think Dr. Menenje was right on everything. Here in the district and in the zone health, we have been deploying around 400 volunteers to do community risk communication and community engagement. And despite that, we are receiving more and more requests. For example, we are having 33 teams who are conducting safe and dignified burials among 7 zone health, and now we have been requested to deploy 10 more in 5 health zones. So the situation here is evolving very rapidly. We are running behind the outbreak despite the multiple efforts done by all the stakeholders, and we are still facing some pocket places where the communities do not believe in this disease. So this is a multi-battles outbreak response. We are doing our best with the volunteers, but with all the stakeholders. And unfortunately, it is still increasing. So we need to deploy it more and more to respond to this outbreak.
0: Yes. And in terms of the community engagement that you mentioned there, how is that done and how successful is that?
2: One of the greatest points about community engagement is that we are engaging volunteers, community-based volunteers who are doing sensitization. So first, we brief them on what is the disease. We brief them on the rumors and the feedback they have to give. We also brief them on all the accurate information, and we fight amongst infodemics. So when these community volunteers are trained, equipped with proper materials, they can now deploy it, doing door-to-door sensitization for, and they're also doing group discussions. They are also engaging in crowded places. And at the end, they are always collecting, you know, remorse and addressing it. One example that is interesting is one member of the community told us that

0: During his sensitization, he noticed a community member who was saying he does not believe to in this disease, and he was having a suspect cases at home. So after the sensitization, the community awareness, they finally brought the person to the to a treatment center, and the person was tested positive, and finally the person get ill and came out from the CTE. Now we are using that survivor as an example. He's sharing his experiences, he's sharing among other communities so that they can understand that if you have early symptoms and you do early actions, go to the CTE, do proper treatment, you can get ill from this disease and survive.
1: Yes, fascinating. Dr. Manundu, what about the promise of this new vaccine, specific to this strain of Ebola, which is causing so much trouble at the moment? We were hearing a few moments ago about how trials, human trials, are going to start taking place, but still, it could be about a year until actually this vaccine is being properly rolled out where you are. Are you hopeful that that will sort things out, or will you have to get on top of this earlier than that?
2: This is good news, to be honest. But then, you know, when I listened in and say it's going to take 12 months, then I said, looking at the average number of people that are dying every day, how many people or how many deaths are we going to record until they administer the vaccine? We are worried. I understand there are a lot of scientific challenges in terms of making sure that there are the efficacy of the vaccine is tested and people are sure so that they don't give the community false hope. But I'm worried about the time, the duration. How many people would have died? There are so many. So we would want it to be matched with more financial resources that will give us leverage to have more of our volunteers, staff in the communities who are going to actually talk to the communities, because it's all about behavior change. You know, I was having an engagement with some of the donors. I said, Ebola is unique because it's about behavior change. So we need more money for staff, not necessarily for activities like constructing a latrine. But we need more people to engage with the communities, to be able to identify suspected cases, report it on time, get the samples tested. And those are the things that are really important now for the people. Mm. You know, I am worried about ending or controlling the Ebola now than, you know, waiting for the vaccine in 12 months after when more people have died.
1: Dr. Mbonda, briefly, do you agree?
0: I think it is a two-way decision, a two-part decision. We easily understand that people need urgently vaccine, but we also understand that we need to follow up the proper way to have the good vaccine and the good quality to give the community. So for me, I will say it's good to focus on the quality. If there are possibilities to accelerate, those possibilities are welcome. If not, we should focus on the main point, who can handle this outbreak. And for me, this main point is the community.
1: Yeah.
0: Now, the only way to face and to handle this outbreak is to engage communities not as recipients or beneficiaries, but as actors. They are the one who can easily stop this. I will give you one more example.
1: We'll have to leave it there, I'm afraid, because time is against us. But thank you both so much for joining us, Dr. Aimé Mbonda and Dr. Manenji Manungdu, both of them working in the DRC trying to tackle this awful Ebola outbreak. 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

0: 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And what a type of algae can tell us about the last ice age?
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2: Hello, I'm Luke Jones. You're listening to Outside Source from the BBC. Coming to you live from our global newsroom in central London. Ahead, we will hear about the life and times of the celebrated actor Sam Neill, who has died. Also, after a number of tragedies recently, we're going to hear from two people from two separate disasters on what it's like to be trapped and then survive. What does that feel like? We'll hear from them in a moment. We've got that after the latest BBC News.
3: BBC News with Moira Alderson. President Trump says the US will reinstate its naval blockade of Iran after a week of escalating strikes that's put their ceasefire under intense pressure. Mr. Trump said the US would also expect to receive 20% of the value of all cargo shipped for providing security for vessels passing through the Strait of Hormuz. British regulators have approved human trials of a new vaccine to tackle the Ebola outbreak. This comes as health officials in Kinshasa said it had spread to two new provinces, including the populous northeastern city of Kisangani. Police in England say the killing of the former government minister, Anne Widdecombe, is now being investigated by counter-terrorism officers. A 28-year-old man held on suspicion of murder has been rearrested on suspicion of commissioning or preparing acts of terrorism. Nine European allies meeting in Paris with Ukraine have agreed to set up an integrated anti-ballistic coalition. The French presidency said they recognise the growing threat posed by ballistic missiles and were establishing a purely defensive coalition to develop an anti-ballistic capability. An anti-war Russian politician who tried to run against Vladimir Putin in the last election says he's been detained by police just days after being designated a foreign agent. Boris Nadezhdin's lawyer said he was charged with displaying an extremist symbol. France's interior minister says the large wildfire burning in a forest south of Paris may have been started deliberately. Venezuela's interim government says the number confirmed dead in last month's earthquakes has reached almost 4,500. A delivery bike rider and a market trader are among the nominees for one of China's most prestigious literary awards, the Lu Xuan Prize. Wang Jiabing, who delivers food on an e-bike in Kunshan, was nominated for poems that he composes between orders and at traffic lights. That's the latest. BBC News.
2: You're listening to the BBC World Service. I'm Luke Jones, live in our global newsroom in central London. We'll hear about Sam Neill, the late great actor, star of Jurassic Park, Peaky Blinders, The Piano and more in a moment. He died at the age of 78 earlier today. First, though, the official death toll from the devastating earthquakes in Venezuela last month is now nearly 4,500, the government there says, with more than 19,000 people now living in camps due to the destruction. We have been seeing and hearing stories of people being pulled from the wreckage of Venezuela's recent earthquakes and how they survive sometimes days amidst the debris. But what is it like to be trapped in a disaster you think you might die in? My colleague James Reynolds has been speaking with two people who know that feeling all too well. Marinelle Ubaldo got caught up in Typhoon Haiyan, one of the strongest typhoons on record, which hit the Philippines in 2013, killing at least 6,352 people. And Jeff Edwards, who survived the Abervan disaster in 1966 when a Welsh school was crushed following the collapse of a colliery spoil tip. 118 children and 28 adults were killed in the disaster.
4: On that morning, I walked to school with my friend Robert, and we went to the tuck shop at the end of the lane. After we got some sweets, we went into the school. It was a misty morning with light rain. We put our coats in the cloakroom, went into the classroom. I was on library books. I just finished the Janet and John series of books. And I got Hergé's Adventures of Tintin off the window nearest the tip. I returned to my seat, and then the teacher started the mathematics lesson. And there was a roaring sound, and the teacher reassured the class that there was nothing to worry about. It was only thunder. The lights then started to swing in the classroom. Next thing I remember was waking up with all this material over me. I didn't realize what had happened to me.

0: I could hear shouts and screams, and those shouts and screams got less and less as time went along, because the majority of people who died in that class either died of physical trauma as a result of the tip material and the roof caving in, or from asphyxiation. The reason that I survived, I had a pocket of air around me. I couldn't move because the desk was against my stomach. There was a dead girl on my left shoulder. I then heard someone shout, "Close your eyes, we're going to smash the window," because they had access to the classroom through the window in the hall into the classroom itself. I had very white hair at the time, so when the fire service came in, they started to dig around me, got the material off me. They broke up their desk with the hatchets. And then I was pulled out of where I was sitting and thrown from one fireman to another. The time I got out, the ambulances that had taken other casualties to local hospitals had all gone. And I ended up going to the hospital in the back of a fruitbus van. So I was amongst the cabbages and the lettuces and carrots. I had sustained injuries to my head and my stomach, but those physical injuries would heal pretty quickly. It was the psychological injuries that would be with me for the rest of my life. I suffered from nightmares. I wetted the bed. I was irritable. I lacked concentration. And it was difficult to go back to the school because I feared that the tip would come down again.
1: You were trapped, was it for 2 hours or more than 2 hours, Jeff?
0: Well, 9:15, the disaster occurred, and I came out just after 11 o'clock. And I was the last survivor to come out alive. The rest then had perished, including Robert, my friend.
1: In that period of almost 2 hours, how did you get a sense of time passing?
0: It seemed to be very, very long. And as the number of shouts and cries got less and less, it looked as my fate was before me and I was going to die as well. But I was fortunate because of this pocket of air. And it doesn't really hit you until after, because you're in such a quandary in terms of what's happened. You don't know what's happened. My biggest problem was the dead girl's face in front of me. That really caused the huge psychological problems that I suffer from even today. With a recent Venezuelan earthquake, it actually takes me back to the day of the disaster. The interesting thing is, I can actually smell the coal dust when I'm looking at these programs of the disaster occurring and seeing people being dragged out of a similar situation that I was in.
1: As if those 60 years that have passed haven't happened.
0: It's so difficult, to be honest. This is the 60th anniversary of the Amran disaster in October of this year. And we've been doing a lot of interviews for television and for radio. And it's really constantly bringing that memory back to us. I find it far easier to speak about it now and get less emotionally involved. But I've just been down in the school reading their research on the Amran disaster, and it was really, really emotional for me, being amongst those kids.
1: I'm so sorry, Jeff.
0: Well, the important message for everybody, I think, is that anybody who's involved in a disaster or in a terrorist attack is actually speak about it.
1: Jeff, thank you so much. I do appreciate you taking us through everything that happened to you and the lifelong impact of the Abafan disaster on you. And Marinelle, I'd like to bring you into the conversation. You're a survivor of Typhoon Haiyan, which hit the Philippines in 2013. And whilst you weren't trapped in rubble, you were trapped in an evacuation center near your house. Tell us about that experience, please.
2: As you may know, the Philippines, we experience an average of 21 typhoons per year, and my area is actually at the very end of a peninsula, so we are facing the Pacific Ocean. At that time, when I was younger, the typhoon was only until Category 3. If it's Category 1, we can still have classes. Category 2, everything is suspended, and Category 3 is just the strongest.

0: in November of 2013, they told us that there will be a category 6 that would make landfall in our area. At that time, we couldn't imagine what is a category 6 because nobody, even my grandfather, have ever experienced a category 6 typhoon, to the point that the day before, it was a sunny day. So as a youth leader in our community, my group and I helped our council member identify the evacuation centers that are safe from coconut trees and some other infrastructure that would fall whenever there is a typhoon. So we helped identify those evacuation centers. But me personally, I didn't want to evacuate because I felt like our house has weathered so many storms. But my father was like putting ropes on the whole house because our house was sitting on the water. We are on the water. And my father was really panicking. And so we evacuated to my daycare center, which was just a couple of meters away from our house, but it wasn't on the water. That's the reason why we went there. And it was in the middle of our village town hall. It wasn't until 3 in the morning on November 8th, 2013, when I woke up to the cries of help of my family, of my parents, and, you know, like the shout, the cries, the prayers that you can hear at that time. It was, I still feel that feeling up until now because I've never seen my parents or our elders be in that panic mode. As you may know, if you're Asian, you always kind of toughen it up, that you don't really show your emotion, especially like for our fathers. And that was the only time that I saw my father cry because we didn't know what to do. All the debris was going into our evacuation center. We had windows that were glasses. We were trying to fit all of us in one corner where there was no window, but it wasn't enough. It wasn't safe for us because there wasn't that much space. I remember seeing a gymnasium in front of us. It was like a basketball court. At first, if you see it, you know, it looks really strong. But during that time, the GI sheets, the roof of that gymnasium was just flying away as if it was just papers. And some houses in front of us was just washing. It was washed out by the water. And I saw this lady carrying a baby. And I think this is the most painful part for me, is like seeing the baby and there was a wave and the mother survived, but we weren't able to see the baby anymore. And just seeing that firsthand, I still have that trauma in me because even though it's been more than a decade, I haven't really processed that feeling, but I could see, you know, people dying in front of us and just not knowing where to go, because at that time there was also an earthquake that happened. And my father was telling us to go to the mountains, but there was also an erosion coming from the mountains. So there was really nothing to go at that time. And for 3 days after the typhoon, everyone thought that we were all dead.
1: Marinelle, thank you so much. And Jeff, you've heard Marinelle's story, and Marinelle also saying that she's yet to process all that, the trauma from 2013. I wonder what you would say to her.
2: It is difficult, but my advice would be speak to friends about it, to get it out in your system. It's very, very difficult. I remember some people from Japan came to see me when the tsunami happened there, where whole communities were wiped out and over 27,000 people died. They came to see how we survived in Abavan. And you build up that resilience of the community, and communities are very important in helping and supporting you. So my advice is to speak about it to people, and you eventually will come to terms with it, but you will never forget that memory, and it'll be with you until you die. And you learn to have coping strategies that will help you through the process. You know, for me, it's over 60 years since that Abavan disaster, and it still affects me badly.
0: Thank you so much.

0: I really appreciate that. Yeah, that's also the reason why I started speaking up, because I felt a huge survivor's guilt when I survived Super Typhoon Haiyan. Seeing some family and friends, you know, they didn't survive the typhoon. Yeah. I was questioning myself, like, why did I survive? What's my role in this? And that's when I really started being climate activist, doing a lot of negotiation and lobbying with our government to give us dignified relocation houses. And I think, I guess I have a question for you too, Jeff, is that we've been sharing, you know, our stories and our stories to build awareness that these things happen and it really affects, you know, as for me, it affects real people in my life. Sometimes, you know, their media would romanticize it without any warning. And sometimes I'm taken aback by that sometimes, because I do like talking about my experience, but reliving that experience over and over again, sometimes it can be hard. But I think, I don't know what's been your experience.
1: Every 10 years, we have a media circus here, really, wanting to cover the disaster and how we've recovered, etc. And what does annoy me is journalists turning up and they haven't done their basic research. So they ask you stupid questions like how many children died and how many adults or what date it was on, you know, which is totally and utterly frustrating. Over the last 10 years or so, speaking to journalists, and it's now covered in journalism schools, that people come here, they want an interview from you. They actually, you actually relive the circumstances of the day. And then they leave and you're left on a cliff, effectively trying to calm yourself back down to where you were prior to the visit of them. And now a lot of journalists have psychological support for people to bring them back down. The one that I had done, which was a watershed for me, was the Netflix program on the Queen's involvement with Aberfan. And it was an emotional journey, very emotional journey, but they actually provided psychologists help after that. And I'm seeing more and more journalists and television companies particularly providing you with that support to bring you back down to a level instead of being left at a precipice and you finding your own way back down. So that's an important development, I think, which is appreciated by more survivors of disaster.
0: Yeah. And I think we're very lucky at this time that there are a lot of support, because I would imagine in 1960s, there's not that much support for you. Because in 2013, there wasn't really that much support for me to process what happened. Basically, we were just surviving every other typhoon. And we were so in a survival mode that we felt like it wasn't important for us to process the loss of loved ones, because we were always thinking of what to eat, where to go, how to survive the next typhoon. And it really hit me so hard. I was so young and I felt like I have so much that I want to do in life. But at that time, I was just thinking if it was even fair for me to dream, because I feel like everyone is just trying to like survive and trying to get through every typhoon, and dreaming at that time felt like selfish. So I'm really glad that there are a lot of support and a lot of that people are awakening now and how to tend to this kind of stories and to make sure that survivors are being taken care of, and that as you said earlier, that they are not just using us for information, but also like really using this information to tell people that it is happening and it has been affecting a lot of lives, but also we need to take care of the people that have survived.
2: Marinelle Ubaldo, who survived the Typhoon Haiyan, and Jeff Edwards, who survived the Aberfan disaster in Wales. If you've been affected by anything talked about in that conversation, you can speak to a health professional or organisations that offer support. Details of help available in many countries can be found at Befrienders Worldwide. 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And if you're in the UK, there is a list of organisations who can offer help at bbc.co.uk/actionline. Thank you.

0: The actor Sam Neill has died at the age of 78. You might have known him as Alastair Stewart in The Piano, as Chief Inspector Campbell in Peaky Blinders, or, of course, as Dr. Alan Grant in Jurassic Park.
1: You get your first look at this six-foot turkey as you enter a clearing. He moves like a bird, lightly bobbing his head. And you keep still because you think that maybe his visual acuity is based on movement, like T-Rex, and he'll lose you if you don't move. But no, not Velociraptor. You stare at him, and he just stares right back. And that's when the attack comes, not from the front, but from the side. From the other two raptors, you didn't even know were there.
0: Emma Jones from the BBC's Talking Movies is with me. Jurassic Park might be my favourite film of all time, I think.
2: Really?
0: Yeah. Gave me chills just then. 1993 was that, and that was when he started to really hit the big time.
2: Yes, indeed. It's such sad news today, isn't it? Really, what an incredibly versatile actor. I think that's the word for him. And 1993 was really an incredible time for Sam Neill because he'd starred in The Piano. That's Jane Campion's magnificent Oscar-winning film. You know, pure art house that went on to do incredibly well at the box office and also win Oscars. And then Jurassic Park. And I watched it back in the 1990s, you know, and back then, I don't think we'd ever seen anything like it before. I think that's why it's such an iconic movie, and it's amazing that that was still giving you chills, because you know what's to come. We'd never seen anything like the dinosaurs. They look so realistic. And I think part of the reason why he is such a legend as Alan Grant is because this character is so enthusiastic and interested in these predators and doesn't quite realise what is going to happen.
0: I think it was one of the newspapers earlier today online was saying, I can't find the exact quote, but they were saying he had such a, for a Hollywood leading man, he had such a sympathetic, empathetic face. He wasn't necessarily a dashing, dazzling, braggadocious sort of bloke.
2: Absolutely. He was a character actor. You know, he had more than 150 projects to his credit. That's films and TV. Then there was also theatre work. You know, when somebody's got that many credits, they are really happy to take on the role of a character. And I think that he'd spoken before just how he tried out acting when he was a teenager on stage, and then he started getting hired for New Zealand TV and film work, and his career went from there. So clearly recognisable talent. And as you just say, something very comforting about him. When I met him in person, I found him to have an incredibly dry sense of humour. A really, really wonderful sense of humour. And that was for the film Hunt for the Wilder People in 2016, which is one of Taika Waititi's sort of early works, and an incredibly crazy New Zealand film about a manhunt for a teenager and his foster uncle who've gone on the run. An incredibly comic turn by him. And that's what I mean. He could do it all. He could do high drama with a piano. He could do the Hollywood blockbuster. And he could also do, you know, a film such as that with a lot of comedy in it.
0: Yes. You mentioned his humour. One of the obituaries earlier on today talked about how in his later years he enjoyed making wine in his native New Zealand. And he had animals on his farm, many of which were named after actors. Quote, over the years, they included a pig named Angelica Houston, a cow named Helena Bonham Carter, and a cockerel named Michael Fassbender.
2: Well, everyone seems to have taken it in good part, and judging by the tributes pouring in for him today, then I don't think anybody has taken offence by that. No. I mean, the amount of tributes, you know, from Richard E. Grant or Kylie Minogue or prime ministers and presidents, you know, past and present, just saying he felt like one of us.
0: Let's listen to a couple of tributes we've received here on our voice notes on WhatsApp. Let's have a listen.
3: Hello, my name is Chandrani Sinha and I'm calling from West Bengal, India. For me, Sam Neill will always be Dr. Alan Grant from Jurassic Park. He brought a rare mix of intelligence, courage and warmth to the role. He also made dinosaurs feel both terrifying and real. As a child, watching him on screen made the impossible seem real. And his quite understated performance became one of the reasons why the film remains so timeless. His work went far beyond Jurassic Park, but that's the character I will always remember with gratitude.

0: He had the remarkable ability to make every role feel authentic. His passing is a great loss to cinema and the entire world, but his performance will continue to inspire generations of viewers around the world.
1: Hello, my name is Mauricio. I'm from Brazil, and it's so sad to see the actor Sam Neill is not with us anymore. He's so important actor for our generation who's seen him act in Jurassic Park in 90s. A lot of young people follow him after this. With Jurassic Park is his main role. Such confidence as actor, it's so sad to see him go.
2: Very sad indeed. Emma, you mentioned a few of his films there, and obviously when people pass away, we go to the big hits, the things that they are most known for, see Jurassic Park. But what about the more niche titles that we might not have heard of? Where would you direct us if we were wanting to indulge in a bit of Sam Neill later on?
3: Interesting. Well, you could go to his earlier work. It's not necessarily niche. Oh, I would point you towards The Hunt for the Wilder People, by
2: that
3: the way.
2: Sound good.
3: Please,
2: yeah.
3: Please do go and look at that. I love that as an indie work. You could go all the way back to the end of the 1980s when he was in a psychological thriller called Dead Calm that definitely brought him a lot of Hollywood attention. That was with Nicole Kidman as well. And that is a couple on a boat, let's say, that goes very, very badly wrong. If you want to delve into the archives, 1981, he also played an adult Damien in The Omen 3.
2: Oh.
3: That might be interesting if you're a horror fan, not necessarily one for me. He also had a role in Robert Redford's 1998 film, The Horse Whisperer. You know, so it's a smaller roles where Sam Neill is not necessarily taking centre stage, where he always played his part. I also wonder if you want to revisit Peaky Blinders, of course, because
2: yes,
3: he went there. I think it's been mentioned by a colleague in the BBC that he had a little bit of affectionate ribbing for the Northern Irish accent. He was born in Northern Ireland, of course, but had completely forgotten
2: yes,
3: it in his upbringing in New Zealand. Another great role, Cardinal Wolsey in The Tudors, you know, the early noughties, huge series. And then he was in a lovely indie film towards the end of the 2010s called Blackbird. I think that was on the topic of assisted dying as well.
2: And we don't just need to be looking backwards. He actually has a film to be released. He'll be back on our screen soon.
3: Well, yes, next year the film is slated for release. It's called The Last Resort, co-starring Daisy Ridley, who paid a beautiful tribute to him as well today, you know, just with broken hearts, basically. So that is something, if you're a Sam Neill fan, there is still some more of his work that's going to be released.
2: Emma, good to talk to you. Thanks for joining us again. Emma Jones from the BBC's Talking Movies on the late, great Sam Neill. Let me just read some of those tributes that we've got earlier on today. Colin Trevorrow, who directed Sam Neill in 2022's Jurassic World Dominion, said he was a deeply soulful and beautiful man, adding, "It's not every lifetime you get to befriend a legend." Kylie Minogue, Australian pop superstar, said, "Goodbye, Sam," along with a broken heart emoji on social media. And the BBC show Peaky Blinders, which Emma mentioned, posted a tribute to Sam Neill. He was in the first two seasons of that show, and they said Sam was one of the key forces that got Peaky Blinders off to a running start, for which we will be forever grateful. We're going to talk about him a little bit later on in the programme as well. Also, we'll find out what is happening in the Strait of Hormuz. The US President Donald Trump has been appearing on morning television in the US announcing a new Iranian blockade and a 20% charge on cargo passing through the strait. What is happening there, we'll brief in a moment. 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
4: World Book Club, from the 1st of August.
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7: Miriam Lewin was in Buenos Aires when Argentina won the World Cup on home turf in 1978. She was

0: political prisoner, one of the military regime's thousands have disappeared, yet her guards took her onto the streets to celebrate. What would await her there?
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2: BBC World Service, welcome to Outside Source. I'm Luke Jones. You join me again in our global newsroom here in central London. One of our main stories this afternoon here is the latest twist in the uneasy and unsuccessful ceasefire which had been struck between Iran and the United States. Donald Trump saying a little bit earlier on today that the US is reinstating its blockade of Iranian ports in the Strait of Hormuz, beginning, quote, immediately. He said this on social media. He said the USA would from this point forward be known as the guardian of the Hormuz Strait, and that as a matter of, quote, fairness, they would be reimbursed at a rate of 20% on all cargo shipped through the strait. US stock markets have fallen in morning trading as investors react to this escalating situation in the Middle East. All three of the main indexes down. We'll brief you from our correspondents around the world after the latest news.
3: BBC News with Moira Alderson. President Trump has said that the US will reinstate its naval blockade of Iran after a week of escalating strikes between the two countries that's put their ceasefire under intense pressure. In a post on social media, Mr. Trump said the US will also now expect to be reimbursed for providing security for vessels passing through the Strait of Hormuz. Later, speaking to Fox News, the president said the US was taking over the strait.
4: We had a deal. It was a done deal. And then they broke it. They always break it. We've had 10 deals with these people, and so we're just going to hit them very hard. And we're going to keep the strait, and we'll probably run it. We'll become the guardian of the strait. Maybe we'll call it the guardian angel of the strait. And we should be reimbursed for that. When we do that, we're going to be reimbursed because the other nations are very wealthy. They're on our side.
3: Nine European allies meeting in Paris with Ukraine have agreed to set up an integrated anti-ballistic missile coalition. The French presidency said they recognised the growing threat posed by ballistic missiles and were establishing a purely defensive coalition to develop advanced countermeasures. Regulators in Britain have approved human trials of a new vaccine to tackle the latest Ebola outbreak in the Democratic Republic of Congo. University of Oxford scientists began developing the vaccine aimed at tackling the Bundibugyo species of the virus 8 weeks ago when a public health emergency was declared. Dr. Katrina Pollock is Associate Director at the Oxford Vaccine Group.
5: It's based on a template vaccine that we've had under development for over 10 years. And what we're able to do is change a small part of that vaccine so that we can respond to new infections and create a new vaccine like we're doing here for Ebola. And at the same time, we have a program of work where we are actually responding to various different outbreak threats, working on lots of different viruses that could potentially cause a problem now or in the future. And by bringing those two things together, we're able to work very quickly when we need to.
3: It comes as health authorities in the DRC say the Ebola outbreak has spread to two new provinces. The investigation into the killing of the former British government minister Anne Widdecombe is now being led by counter-terrorism officers. Police said the step had been taken after new information and evidence had come to light. The BBC's Jenny Kumar is in the village where Miss Widdecombe was found dead last week.
6: This shocking case has been full of twists and turns, and so many questions remain unanswered. And for the past 4 days, police have been saying that they had no reason to believe that this was politically motivated or terrorism related. And now we find ourselves in a situation where this investigation is being led by counter-terrorism police, and the man that they arrested on Saturday has been arrested on suspicion of terrorism acts.
3: You're listening to the latest world news from the BBC. British counter-terrorism police have arrested 12 people after an alleged extreme right-wing threat to an Islamic event held over the weekend. Police said the UK Ijtima'a event in Suffolk, northeast of London, passed off without incident but ended early. Three of those detained were arrested on suspicion of conspiracy to murder. France's interior minister says the large wildfire burning in a forest south of Paris may have been started deliberately. Laurent Nunez said it was suspicious there were around 10 points where fire started within a small area. Bruno Maestrachi from the National Federation of French Firefighters told the BBC they were facing difficult conditions.
7: This blaze is quite unusual.

0: rule because we are very close and near to Paris. We have a lot of planes, more than six, and helicopters, choppers, and we have around 800 people battling the fire on the ground. But this is not enough. We need hope and we need rain.
1: Over the border in Spain, where fires have also been raging, the Prime Minister, Pedro Sanchez, has called for better prevention and preparedness. The United States is launching a bid to dismantle what it calls the threat to US sovereignty caused by the International Criminal Court. In a video posted on social media, the Secretary of State, Marco Rubio, claimed the court threatened every aspect of America's political and legal system. The US has never been a signatory to the founding statute of the ICC, and the Trump administration has previously imposed sanctions against several of the court's judges. A delivery bike rider and a market trader are among the nominees for one of China's most prestigious literary awards, the Lu Xuan Prize. Wang Jiabing, who delivers food on an e-bike in Kunshan, was nominated for poems that he composes between orders and at traffic lights. Chen Hui was chosen for her essays about daily life as observed from a market stall in Yuyao City. That's the latest world news from the BBC.
2: BBC World Service, welcome back to our global newsroom here in central London. I'm Luke Jones and this is Outside Source. In a moment, we'll hear about the issue of being a sports star and also being a type 1 diabetic after Alexander Zverev, who lost to Jannik Sinner at the Wimbledon Championships yesterday, was seen injecting himself and also being able to look at his phone so he could check his glucose levels. How do you manage that as a sporting pro? First, what is happening in the Middle East? Donald Trump, the US president, says the US is reinstating its blockade of Iranian ports in the Strait of Hormuz immediately. Posting on social media, he said the US would be the guardian of that waterway and would also impose a 20% charge on all cargo shipped through it. Iran earlier fired at US military assets in the region following intense American strikes on Iran overnight. And in Iran itself, the strikes are leading to widespread and prolonged power outages, as BBC Arabic's Middle East Daily programme has been hearing.
3: The electricity was cut last night from 1 o'clock in the morning until 6. My mother is elderly and simply cannot cope with the heat. Spending 4 or 5 hours every day without electricity or air conditioning is incredibly difficult. And now the water has also been cut off for nearly 3 hours.
4: Over the past few days, power cuts have reached their worst level. Outages have become more frequent, particularly between 10 p.m. and 2 or 3 o'clock in the morning. The weather is extremely hot, and when the electricity goes off, the air conditioning stops working. The water pumps also shut down, which means the water supply is cut off as well. We've already lived through a period of war, and each stage has brought its own challenges.
2: That's the view from inside Iran. Let's go live to our correspondents. First, the White House in Washington, D.C. Our correspondent, Bernd de Boozman, is there. And in Jerusalem, our correspondent, Barbara Usher. Bernd, if I can start with you, what is the White House doing?
5: Well, we've heard very little from White House officials, and they've pointed us back to President Trump's post in which he said that, the blockade on Iranian ports would be reinstated. That was something that he had floated quite a few times in the last few days, kind of reinstating in a bid to kind of cut Iran off from its economic lifeline at a time when it's still having difficulties. And I think, more importantly, Trump also said that there would be a 20% fee on all cargo passing through the Strait of Hormuz that the U.S. would collect. He didn't say what that means in practice, but it's already having an impact on the global oil market. We saw immediately after that post, oil prices jump by about 5%. And going forward, I think all of Washington will be looking to see what this means in practice and how this will be implemented. This is a very complicated thing that I think many U.S. allies are going to push back against, because now the U.S. is essentially talking about doing what they were quite angry at Iran for suggesting throughout this conflict since it began in late February.
2: But we did hear from Donald Trump directly speaking to Fox News on their morning television program a little bit earlier on. Did we get any more understanding about his reasoning for why this is happening and what he made of the talks that are still ongoing to some level?
5: Well, he made clear that he's very dissatisfied with the talks so far. He said just yesterday the U.S. and Iran had what he described as an 11-hour meeting

0: in which things had been settled and they had come to agreements. But after the meeting was concluded, he claims that Iran came back and had changes that they wanted to make. And I think that's very similar to what we've heard in recent days, in which he's made very clear that he is not happy with what he perceives as how Iran is negotiating. He believes they're not negotiating in good faith and that they don't necessarily agree amongst themselves. Now, there were separate talks between the Iran and Oman over the future of the Strait of Hormuz, but President Trump made very clear in the interview that he doesn't accept any future in which Iran has any sort of control over traffic through the Strait of Hormuz. So I think that's the main sticking point between the U.S. and Iran at the moment.
1: Barbara, how serious has the returned exchange of fire been between each side? Is this a return to any kind of full-scale war?
2: Well, to answer your last question first, I don't think it is a return to a full-scale war. What analysts have been calling it is controlled escalation, assuming that neither side really wants to reinstate the intensity of the military activity that took place earlier, but at the same time, they are in a confrontation over the control of the Strait of Hormuz, and both sides have been digging in and sending messages in either by warfare or with rhetoric that they're going to stick to their positions. The latest round of strikes, actually it sort of started on Saturday when the Iranians fired at a ship, which caused it to burst into flame, and the crew had to be rescued, or they went out on a lifeboat, and actually one is still missing. So that was quite a major event. Then the Americans came back with what they said was 140 strikes, I think, on Iranian facilities, which they say are done to degrade Iran's ability to shoot at ships. And then they had another round again late last night, not quite as many strikes, I don't think. And the Iranians each time responding by firing at regional countries. They say that they are targeting U.S. military facilities in these countries, but they're also expanding the geographic reach of their retaliation. So recently they had been mostly targeting Bahrain and Kuwait, but now in the past week they've targeted Jordan three times, when they did so barely at all during the war, and Oman twice. And Oman has largely also been left alone because it's presented itself as a neutral mediator. So they are really doubling down on their resistance to any kind of interference in how they want to run the strait.
1: Yes, we've also seen an Iranian aircraft landing in Yemen. Just explain what is happening there and how this might or might not connect to this broader conflict.
2: I'll have to leave you on that one, I'm afraid. I've been very focused on the actual back and forth between the U.S. and Iran. Yemen, it may be connected. The way that it has been said to possibly be connected in the past is that the Houthis have an alliance, or they're aligned with, I would say, aligned with Iran. And the question has been whether they will resume targeting shipping in the Red Sea, which would then put extra pressure on international shipping and increase the strength of Iran's blockade. Yes. That has only happened with one threat before. It's unclear whether that is part of what's going on now.
1: Bernd, in terms of the American side of things, will we hear from Donald Trump again and soon on this, do you think, if we are wanting more clarity on what particularly the blockade might mean?
0: Well, President Trump has an event in about an hour and a half's time. The event itself is unrelated to the conflict in Iran. It's about the Grand Prix that they have planned for Washington in August. But often in these events, he begins by addressing the situation in Iran. The White House is very aware of how much the world and many Americans are following this. So I think it's very likely we'll hear comments from him about what this means and where he thinks this is going forward. I think many Americans have expressed doubts about what the U.S. gained from this conflict and what it's gained from the negotiations. And I think President Trump will be keen to address that directly on camera.
1: Brenda Busman in Washington, D.C., and Barbara Platt-Usher in Jerusalem. Thank you both very much indeed. Here in our newsroom, we're getting some... I can see a live map in front of me on the screens here, coming from Agence France-Presse, the AFP, showing the locations of many ships and vessels in and around the Strait of Hormuz. You can see many of them clustered in the Gulf of Oman, between Oman and the Iranian coastline, upstream of, I guess if that's the right word, of this

0: blockade line. So you can see so many of them clustered away from that. Of course, it's only been only a few hours since Donald Trump announced that that will be reinstated immediately. So we'll see how that will play out. And we will, of course, bring you the latest here on Outside Source. You're listening to Outside Source on the BBC World Service with me, Luke Jones. If you're watching the Wimbledon tennis men's final yesterday, you might have noticed one of the players checking his phone throughout, despite a ban on players doing so. Alexander Zverev wasn't being rude as he was playing and eventually lost to Jannik Sinner in four sets. He's a type 1 diabetic and therefore has a medical exemption from the rule, so he can check his glucose levels on an app. Zverev explained how he deals with his diabetes on court.
1: I have two phones with me, actually. One is just for on court, which doesn't even have a SIM card or anything like that, and I basically have it throughout the entire game here, and that's why the umpires allow me to check the phone, so I don't have to poke my finger every changeover. Yeah, and that's how I do it with this system. Sometimes it doesn't find the signal quick enough, and then I do have to poke my finger. But fortunately for me, I think diabetes has become easier over the past few years with technology.
0: Alexander Zverev. The tech hasn't always been so reliable, though there was a malfunction with it during a match in June, which actually led to him injecting a much higher level of insulin than he needed during a semi-final loss to Taylor Fritz. He said the mistake left him feeling absolutely terrible, and he had to consume about 350 grams of sugar to counteract the high dose of insulin. It sounds like an enormous challenge, and how do you do that if you're wanting to play sport, which obviously can affect your sugar levels quite heartily? And we've got some guests with us who have type 1 diabetes. Former England and Tottenham Hotspur footballer Gary Mabbott is live with us from South Africa. Gary, welcome to you. Fiona Wild is a world champion in paddleboarding and wing foil and is in the US state of Oregon. And Morgan Brown is a former competitive cyclist and now trains children with type 1 diabetes from all over the world. She joins us from a training camp in Italy. And Moses Egisa is in Jinja in Uganda and works with Diathlete, a charity which supports people with type 1 diabetes. Moses, if I can start with you, how is it for you and how do you help people also in your situation?
2: Thank you so much. Thank you for hosting me. My name is Moses Egisa from Uganda, and managing my condition, the diabetes condition, with sports, it has been the journey has been somehow very easy and so hard. Like in Uganda, where we come from, these are low resource settings whereby we whenever someone wants to do exercise, he or she is supposed to go with the glucometer. So that means we don't have
0: The line isn't the clearest to Moses, so I think we'll move on briefly and try and re-establish him on a better line. Fiona, tell us about you. You're in Oregon in the US. When were you first diagnosed with type 1 diabetes, and how has it affected your sporting endeavours?
3: Good morning, good evening. Thank you so much for having me. Yes, I'm in Hood River, Oregon, west coast of the United States. So I was diagnosed with type 1 diabetes when I was 18 years old, and I had already just signed my first professional contract to compete professionally in stand-up paddling and also in windsurfing. So it was at a really pivotal time because I had already decided that, like, I set my goal on becoming a professional athlete and was actually diagnosed on my high school graduation day. So my first year going into professional sports, I had to all of a sudden and learn and navigate how to manage and compete still at the highest level, but with having type 1 diabetes, which I equate it to basically putting a blindfold on, spinning around 3 to 5 times, and then trying to hit a bullseye on a target. It is constantly moving. It's constantly challenging because there's so many different factors that go into managing type 1 diabetes. And as an athlete, you have the excitement, you have the adrenaline, you have your long endurance or your short sprints. All of those different factors play a metabolic effect on how you can actually control diabetes levels and blood sugar levels. So I've been able to adapt

by using different devices to compensate for that, that helps with my like regular dosing of insulin and having a continuous glucose monitor that is, you know, physically worn so I can actually see what my blood sugars are doing in real time. Now, the tricky part for me is that I compete in

0: had to say?
1: Probably because they kept asking me about her. They use an electric prod for cattle, you know, and that was unbearable. At that time, we lost an activist every other week. So I knew that was going to happen to me sooner or later.
0: When you say you knew that was going to happen, you thought you were going to die?
1: Yes, of course. That night, I asked the guard what was going to happen to me, if they were going to kill me. He told me, yes, we kill you all because if we send you to a legal jail, when you go out, you go back to the same, to political activity. He was a young guy. He told me he was 21. He started talking to me and he asked me if I had friends, if I like music. I told him that I liked Queen and I liked Rolling Stones. And he told me if I had gone to the movies lately, and I told him, yes, that I had gone to see a Taxi Driver, right? And he told me that he didn't like it because it was too violent.
0: Whoa, and yet this was one of your guards.
1: Yeah. I was like, come on.
0: Did you say to him, what are you doing this job?
1: Yeah. He told me that he was Catholic, and that he believed in God and Jesus, and that he was against violence. In fact, he brought me the Bible, and we used to discuss if Jesus could have tortured, or if he could have accepted torture. And I told him that I was completely convinced that Jesus rejected such methods.
0: Miriam spent months in that place before learning that her friend and comrade Patricia had been killed. Miriam wasn't needed anymore, so her torturers transferred her to a place where they could put her to work, a secret detention centre in central Buenos Aires, owned by the Navy and known as ESMA.
1: That night, some prisoners came over. Then they told me that the military were going to tell me that this was a rehabilitation center, a re-education center, but that, in fact, they were forcing us to work for them as carpenters, as printers, forging identification documents, translating, writing journalistic articles, producing audiovisual pieces, and that even if they killed most of us, if they chose us to work, they were not certain, but they told me we had a possibility of surviving.
0: So let me get this straight. So you were taken after 10 and a half months to this other detention centre, the ESMA, which had this fearsome reputation as a place of torture. You were told you were there to be re-educated, to be rehabilitated, and that you were going to work for them. And if you did that, you might just survive this experience.
1: There was a possibility.
0: Just tell me, Miriam, what was your mental state at that time?
1: I could tell you that physically, I had lost 12 kilos.
0: Whoa.
1: My weight at the time was 44 or 45 kilos. Very, very weak, very, very thin, extremely pale. And, these comrades told me that I had to gain weight. And they also told me something that made me feel better. And it was that if after 2 months, my behavior was acceptable to the military, to the Navy men, they could take me to visit my family. They chose me to translate from English and French journalistic articles that Argentines in exile in the States, in France, could publish.

0: right? And also they made me write in Spanish articles, editorial columns for one of the most important TV channels in Buenos Aires, in Argentina, Channel 13, which at that time was held by the Navy. Every armed force had a different TV station. The boss of the rehabilitation center made me write articles that were read at the newscast by a journalist I respected a lot, called Sergio Villaruel. Because being 19 and wanting to be a journal, to become a journalist, I had my idols, and he was one of them.
1: How was that then, psychologically, to be writing articles for one of your journalistic heroes, but you are in a prison camp? What was going on in your head?
0: I don't know. At that time, we were like 40 people selected to work. So I was not alone.
1: Right.
0: Almost immediately, they let me call my family and tell them that I was in prison. And my mother's answer was, thank God.
1: Really?
0: Because she felt that if I was on the run, they could kill me. If I was in prison, I was safe.
1: Did you let your mum believe that you were safe?
0: Yes. I didn't want her to feel that I was in danger. Even if they left me alone sometimes with my family, I couldn't escape because they could kill your family. So even if they left you alone, sometimes 2 days, they knew that they could pick you up and take you back to the concentration camp anytime, because also they all always told you if that you escaped, they could kill you, all your comrades that were inside the ESMA.
1: And you knew that people were being killed?
0: Those who weren't chosen to work were killed. And the method they used 99% of the times were the death lights.
1: In years to come, Miriam would help expose the truth of those dreadful flights. We'll be back with her after a short break. This is Outlook.
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1: In part two of Outlook, it's 1978 and political prisoner Miriam Lewin can hear the World Cup euphoria outside her prison cell as Argentina hosts the tournament.
0: They made you watch the matches side by side with the torturers. And the day Argentina won the cup, we watched the match. But then they took a group of prisoners to celebrate. And everybody was crying, filled with joy.
1: Miriam's back after the news.
8: BBC News with Moira Alderson. President Trump says the US will reinstate its naval blockade of Iran after a week of escalating strikes that's put their ceasefire under intense pressure. Mr. Trump said the US would also expect to receive 20% of the value of all cargo shipped for providing security for vessels passing through the Strait of Hormuz. 10 European countries, including Ukraine, are forming a coalition to develop defences against ballistic missiles. France, which is hosting the meeting, says the members recognise the growing threat posed by ballistic missiles. It called it a purely defensive coalition. The United States is launching a bid to dismantle what it calls the threat to American sovereignty caused by the International Criminal Court. The Secretary of State, Marco Rubio, claimed the court threatened every aspect of America's political

0: political and legal system. California and 11 other US states are trying to block Paramount Skydance's $110 billion acquisition of Warner Brothers Discovery. The states are alleging the deal would weaken competition in film distribution and cable television. The father of Paramount CEO David Ellison has cultivated ties with the Trump administration, and the Department of Justice had previously cleared the transaction. Police in England say the killing of the former government minister Anne Widdecombe is now being investigated by counter-terrorism officers. A 28-year-old man is being held on suspicion of commissioning or preparing acts of terrorism. Hungary's new government has used its big parliamentary majority to amend the constitution to remove President Tomás Súlyog and several other senior figures linked to the previous nationalist administration of Viktor Orbán. France's interior minister says the large wildfire burning in a forest south of Paris may have been started deliberately. He said it was suspicious that there were around 10 points where fire started within a small area. BBC News.
1: Welcome back to Outlook. I'm Jo Fidgen. Hello. By some estimates, around half the world's population watch football's World Cup. But even if you're not into football, there are some extraordinary stories to be told about it. And we've been doing that here on Outlook, and we're doing so today. So Miriam Lewin's recollections of the 1978 tournament, which was won by her country Argentina, are not about the celebrations, but about survival. Argentina was hosting that year, even though the military had taken over and was crushing human rights. Opponents of the regime were murdered or disappeared in their tens of thousands. Miriam was one of those referred to by the general in charge as desaparecidos. They are not alive, he said, neither are they dead. She'd been snatched from the streets when she was 19 and tortured for information about fellow student activists. She's now a journalist who's done remarkable work exposing the crimes of the regime. But back in 1978, she was being forced to write propaganda for the military from the ESMA detention centre where she was being held, and where fellow prisoners were regularly disappearing on Wednesdays, never to return. It turned out they were being sedated and put on so-called death flights, thrown from an aircraft into the sea. As you can imagine, what we're about to hear is very disturbing.
2: The prisoners were held lying on the floor, separated by wooden panels and blindfolded, right? And every one of us had a case number. I was 090, but I could have been a passenger of the death flight, but they had chosen me to be their slave, to work for them. So I was spared of that destiny. But the rest of the prisoners were called by their name, by their numbers, like 067, 078, and they were taken downstairs to the basement of the building where we were held, and they were injected to lose their consciousness. They were stripped of their clothes and taken by truck to the military area of the local airport, while they were taking the prisoners downstairs to the basement and they were injecting them with this substance. We weren't allowed to leave our offices, right?
1: Right.
2: So then after, when we left our offices and were back to the places where we slept at night, we found that this space was completely empty because they had taken to the death flights all the prisoners. We had the suspicion, we suspected that they were being killed, but the officers told us that they had been taken to the Patagonia, where they would be held in better conditions, like more light, more fresh air, better food, no rats, no rotten food.
1: Right.
2: And the fact that

0: made us suspect that they were killing them. They were throwing them from planes into the ocean or into the La Plata River. Was that sometimes we found shoes or shirts, and in the basement, sometimes there was this strong medicine smell, right? The sedative smell.
1: You had heard rumors, though, had you, that people were being thrown from planes into the Atlantic Ocean?
0: Yes, because one time one prisoner was taken to a flight, to another flight by mistake. And when he came back, and he was taken back, he told some of the prisoners what he had seen.
1: So this is where you were being held more than a year after your detention, when Argentina was hosting the Football World Cup. Not actually that far from where you were being held, quite close to one of the stadiums, I think.
0: Yeah. In fact, it was my team, the River Plate Stadium. We could hear the goals. The ESMA is about 15 blocks from the stadium. The military had understood that the soccer cup, the 1978 World Soccer Cup, was a huge opportunity to change and better their image, because hundreds of journalists and a lot of football fans were going to visit the country. So the military had the opportunity of showing them this was a land of harmony and peace.
1: How did you feel about that?
0: I felt horrible, but they made me write editorial columns saying that we were a land of peace and that the human rights violations were light, and that there were not concentration camps in Argentina, there were not tortures in Argentina. They were lying all the time. And the World Soccer Camp was the scenery they had chosen to make the world believe this lie.
1: And they made you write these things from your prison camp.
0: Yeah. Isn't that amazing? It's outrageous. They made you watch the matches side by side with the torturers. Yes, that's what happened.
1: Did you want Argentina to win when you watched matches like that?
0: No, I was sad. I couldn't stop thinking about my dead comrades, my friends. And the day Argentina won the cup, we watched the match, but then they took a group of prisoners to celebrate. And they took us to a pizza place, and everybody was crying, filled with joy. And I was watching the flags, and their faces were painted in white and blue with the colors of Argentina. And they were jumping on top of the chairs and on top of the tables around us. And I felt that the military were going to be in power for like 40 more years. Like, they couldn't see us. We were there. We were pale. We had lost weight. And still, they were so happy. They couldn't see us.
1: It's such an extraordinary scene that you're depicting, that you've got all these people who are sharing a space with you, celebrating, and you say they didn't see you, even though you felt you looked so out of place, so thin, so pale.
0: I felt it was evident that we were different. And they felt we were invisible to the world. We were actually desaparecidos. Even if the military had taken us to celebrate and they were showing us to the people, to the world, the world didn't see us. We were invisible.
1: You felt you had truly disappeared.
0: Yeah.

0: That's right. I felt I was truly disappeared forever, for as long as they wanted to keep me in their hands.
1: Miriam returned to Esma that evening and was forced to continue writing puff pieces for the regime. In March 1979, she was told she could leave, but she remained under close surveillance. And when she got married to a fellow former prisoner, they had to request permission to go on honeymoon. The regime fell in 1983 and democracy returned to Argentina. Miriam was asked to give her testimony at the so-called Trial of the Juntas, where former military leaders were appearing in court accused of crimes including abductions, murders, torture and kidnapping of children.
2: One of the most extraordinary trials in modern history is about to begin in Buenos Aires. Three presidents face charges connected with the military's notorious dirty war against its own people. With them in the dock will stand the other six members of the military juntas who ruled Argentina from 1976 to 1982. Nearly every major human rights abuse there is will feature on the charge list.
0: I feel that my major responsibility is to, first of all, to hold them accountable, right, the military. So I was a witness for the prosecution in tens of trials, right? But then I had to give testimony to younger generations. Even if it's painful, even if some of my comrades, some survivors say, well, I'll stop here. I do not want to remember this anymore. I have to remember. I must remember. We all remember, because memory is the only guarantee that the military will not come back to the government house anymore.
1: You personally have done more than give testimony. You helped gather evidence against the death flight pilots as an investigative journalist. Tell us what you did, what you managed to uncover and how you went about it.
0: Well, back in 2007, an Italian photographer called me and told me that he had to take some photographs for an interview that an Italian reporter would write about my experience as a prisoner, as a survivor, and I found it unusual. But when he asked me, have you ever thought what the flight planes are? I said, what for? We are looking for stolen babies. We are looking for the bodies of the desaparecidos. And these airplanes are objects. And he told me, I think that if we locate the planes, we might identify the pilots of the jet flights. And, well, it's a long story, but we actually succeeded. We located the planes.
1: Right.
0: Some of them were in Europe. One of them was in the UK. Three were in Argentina, but they didn't fly anymore. And one in Fort Lauderdale, Florida. We got in touch with the owner of that plane in Fort Lauderdale, and he had all the technical logs of that plane. And the technical logs included very, very valuable information about all the flights, the date, the duration of the flight, the purpose, and the name of the pilots, and the departure point and the destination. Right. And these flights were from the same airport round trip, like Aeroparque, Aeroparque, or Punta Indio, Punta Indio. And the flights were very long, like 4 hours, near the limit, near to the point where they were running off of gas. And then they were at night, around Wednesday.

0: Right.
1: So justice could prove which flight took to the death to a group of human rights activists who gathered in 1977 in the Holy Cross Church here in the neighborhood of Boedo. And between them were the founders of Mothers of Plaza de Mayo, three ladies, three mothers that were gathering money to publish an ad with the names of the desaparecidos in a newspaper, and two French nuns that were helping them. It was a group of around 12 people, and five of the corpses reached the shores of the province of Buenos Aires. So they crossed the information of the technical logs, the DNA and the autopsy of those corpses, and three pilots got life sentences thanks to our investigation.
0: That's incredible. What did that mean to you?
1: Well, professionally speaking and personally speaking, I was present at the courtroom that day, and I cried, and I hugged the daughters of those mothers of Plaza de Mayo. Their sisters are still missing, and the mothers were killed just because they were looking for their daughters. I'm proud of it. I'm proud of that investigation. Very proud.
0: Does it help in any way when you think about what you went through and the number of friends you lost, and know that you helped bring some people to justice?
1: I helped bring those people to justice in my role, in my professional role, but I also helped bring a lot of people to justice in my role as a survivor. So I was kind of used to it. You know that the previous government, the previous administration, bought that plane, the death flight plane. And now you can see it as a symbol of horror, of state terrorism, at the ESMA. And when I see high school students looking at the plane, I feel that, well, I don't know why I survived, but I suspect what for. I'm telling you.
0: Miriam Lewin, a survivor of Argentina's dictatorship and journalist who helped bring justice. Thanks for listening today. The producers were Marcia Vega and Harry Graham. I'm Jo Fidgen. Our email address for any comments is outlook@bbc.com. We're also on WhatsApp. You'll find the number on our website, along with all the programmes in our World Cup series. bbcworldservice.com/outlook.
2: Hello, you're listening to Witness History from the BBC World Service with me, Patrick Keightley. I'm taking you back nearly six decades to 1967 to relive a remarkable life-saving moment that was captured on camera. It was an image that soon travelled from the front page of the Jacksonville Journal in the US state of Florida right around the globe. And the following year, this striking photograph went on to win a Pulitzer Prize. J.D. Thompson was in his early 20s at the time, looking for a job. He'd applied to work in the city's electric department, where he would learn his trade working on the roadside power lines.
3: When you made the application out years ago, it was all kind of different departments within the city. I'd put down the electric department and had no idea I'd end up in the overhead part. It was a little scary at first when I was talking about it, but once I got to working there and seeing what was going on, I really liked it.
2: JD became a lineman, those daredevils you still see working at the top of electricity poles, doing the dangerous but vital repairs that enable us to keep the lights on, keep warm, and listen to the radio. To do this work, you have to be fearless yet respectful of the thousands of volts of electricity dancing around you on the line.

0: This live wire, or energized work as it was known, all took place high up in the air, wearing protective clothing while suspended in a giant bucket.
1: You have to know how to do energized work. That's the big thing. Repair and maintenance and all this, that you're working energized. And once you get over about 40,000 volts, 30 to 40, somewhere in there, the magnetic field is so strong, it shoves you back. It's hard to get on the line. But you would put on this suit, just like a rain suit, with the trousers and the top one, hood over your head. You had gloves on. And these gloves had carbon thread to them, which will carry the cart. And you tied your trousers and your one on your shoes and your gloves. You tied all that together so everything would be one thing, no sparks. That comes out to a ribbon. And then you're in the bucket. It's the only way you can do this. And you throw the ribbon out and it wraps around the line and then you're energized.
0: But what began as just another ordinary summer's day in 1967 soon turned into something life-threatening for JD's colleague, Randall Champion.
1: Well, it was a hot July day, like it always is in Florida. We had our safety meeting where you all get together and explain what's going to happen on the job, and this job was going to stretch out for about a quarter of a mile.
0: JD and his partner would be working up one electric pole, and down the road up another pole was Randall Champion and his partner.
1: Champion and Phillip was in a bucket. They did one pole, blew down two spans, and set up and did the same exact thing, but Champion got ahead of him and reached out and grabbed a wire before he got it de-energized, and that's when it got hurt.
0: Electricity surged through Champion's body, and his heart stopped. His life was in grave danger. But JD and his partner were still way down the road up their own pole when they spotted their colleague in peril.
1: We were so far away that I didn't hear the fellow on the ground hollering for help, but a partner was up the pole with me. We were just looking in that direction. He just told me something's wrong, and he started down. I come right behind him, but he made a misstep and hit the ground pretty hard there, and I just started running down the street.
0: As Champion dangled upside down from the pole, lifeless, local photographer Rocco Morabito happened to be driving past, his trusty Rolleiflex camera by his side. Here's Rocco telling his side of the story, courtesy of the Florida Times Union Jacksonville.com archive.
2: My assignment was to cover the railroad strike. When I went down there, I saw these men working. So I looked around, see if I could get a daily picture. But when I got down to the railroad, I took my pictures down there. And I said, well, I better get on in to get this ready for noon, because I had a 12 o'clock deadline. But I went back. I don't know what made me go back. The good Lord made me go back or something. I went back by where they were working. I heard all this yelling, people yelling. And this one woman was screaming. So I looked around, I saw him hanging there. I shot a picture, and I couldn't get him, so I shot another one. And I said, my God. So I run my car, told the city desk, I said, you better send an ambulance.
0: Time was running out as JD sprinted down the road and clambered up the pole towards his stricken colleague, still lifeless and hanging by his safety harness.
1: When I first started trying to get air into him, I didn't have him lifted up enough that would let his neck fall back. If your neck is closed off there, you can't get any air in him. But I did remember that from the training. But anyhow, I got up the pole with him and started blowing air in him just as hard as I could and tried to hit him in the chest a little bit. And I never could really get a good solid lick in the chest. And I repositioned a little bit and really hit him good one time right in the middle of the chest. And I started to give him more air that he took a breath that was unreal. I never knew him. I could draw so much air in, but he was totally empty. And he come out of it then. Took him a minute to realize that I was there with him.
0: It was at this moment, as JD battled to save his friend's life high up on the electricity pylon, that Rocco captured the image that would win him a Pulitzer Prize.
2: So then I reloaded and went back. And by this time, JD was going up the pole and got him. And then four spans away, JD come from four spans away. By this time, JD Thompson had gone up there and was breathing into him, you know. And I could hear him say, he's breathing. So they started bringing him down.
0: With Champion being in such a perilous state as JD reached him, he was astonished he'd managed to revive his friend.
1: He was a blue-gray color. Terrible, but I was really wasn't sure there was much hope there when I first seen him, but when

0: He took that breath of relieved. We had a little trouble getting him to the ground, but that time another Lionel was up the pole with me. I didn't know the extent of his burns on his body till we got him on the ground. In fact, by the time we got him to the ground, the fire department was there because they were a mile from the scene when they called. They were there before we got him down. I knew later on, within an hour or so, that he was okay, you know, he was all right.
1: Despite being good friends, that day was not something they discussed as the years passed.
0: We had a close relationship for years and years, you know, but we never really dwelt on the accident that much.
1: And what of the historic photo itself?
0: Well, when I come down, running down the street, I seen a man with the camera, but I didn't have any idea what was going on there. But when this happened, actually, Champion got burnt probably within 50 foot of him, and he had a camera. Well, that evening, we was working a thunderstorm. We stopped to get something to eat. It's after dark, and the fellow that run the restaurant there had the Jacksonville Journal, which was an afternoon paper, evening paper, and he showed us a picture. We didn't know there was a picture, so he brought in and showed it to us. I really didn't think anything about this thing going worldwide when I first seen it, you know, and it was sometime later before I realized just how far this thing did go. I mean, my dad had a cousin in Alaska that called him within a couple of days, seen the picture. The actual editor of the newspaper, there was quite a deal to get that in the evening paper because at maybe 10 o'clock in the morning, that paper had to be on the street at 2 o'clock or something like this, I'm not sure. But anyhow, they stopped the press and got the picture in there. And the editor there put the kiss of life on that right now. The effects of that picture, I had no idea this would happen like it did, you know. And it still goes on today, but it's kind of like every generation discovers the picture, you know.
1: JD and Randall Champion remained friends over the decades that followed before Randall passed away aged 64 in 2002. Rocco Morabito passed away back in 2009. JD's actions still command a lot of respect in the line worker community, and recently Electric Avenue in Jacksonville was renamed JD Thompson Street in honour of his heroic moment nearly 60 years ago. JD Thompson was speaking to me, Patrick Keitley, for this edition of Witness History.
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5: Brendan McCullum speaks to BBC Sport less than 24 hours on from being relieved of his duties as England men's test coach. While also in cricket, India are celebrating as they win the first women's test match ever to be played at Lord's.
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6: At 18 hours GMT, welcome to the newsroom from the BBC World Service with Valerie Saunderson. President Trump reinstates the US blockade of Iranian ports in the Strait of Hormuz and imposes a 20% charge on cargo passing through. He told Fox News,
7: "We'll become the guardian of the strait. Maybe we'll call it the guardian angel of the strait, and we should be reimbursed for that."
6: A new vaccine is developed to tackle Ebola in the Democratic Republic of Congo. Next step is human trials.
8: It's based on a template vaccine that we've had under development for over 10 years. And what we're able to do is change a small part of that vaccine so that we can respond to new infections and create a new vaccine.
6: In the UK, the killing of former MP Anne Widdecombe is now being investigated by counter-terrorism officers. And the mobile game Pokemon Go celebrates its 10th birthday after this.
9: BBC News with Moira Alderson. President Trump has announced that the US will reinstate its naval blockade of Iran after days of escalating strikes between the two countries that's put their ceasefire under intense pressure. Mr. Trump said the US would also now expect to be paid for providing security for vessels passing through the Strait of Hormuz. From

0: Washington, here's Gary O'Donoghue.
1: Iran has already pushed back. A spokesman said Tehran would not, under any circumstances, allow the US to take charge of the strait, warning of a forceful response. Last week, Mr. Trump declared the truce over and branded the Iranian leadership scum. Not surprisingly, perhaps, diplomacy has stalled, and the future of the deal now seems at its most fragile.
0: Nine European allies, including Britain, France and Germany, meeting in Paris with Ukraine, have agreed to set up an integrated anti-ballistic missile coalition. The French presidency said they recognised the growing threat posed by ballistic missiles and were establishing a purely defensive coalition. From Paris, here's James Waterhouse.
2: In the main, it is mostly European countries trying to unite behind Ukraine in its continued fight against Russia, but to also try and demonstrate to the Trump administration in the US that they are able to provide the means to keep Europe safe. So we see continued commitments, but they are still very much in the realms of being hypothetical.
0: The United States is launching a bid to dismantle what it calls the threat to US sovereignty caused by the International Criminal Court. In a video posted on social media, the Secretary of State Marco Rubio claimed the court threatened America's political and legal system. Here's our State Department correspondent, Tom Bateman.
3: Marco Rubio says the US now aims to dismantle the International Criminal Court, accusing it of seeking unlimited global reach. The State Department says officials are calling countries in what appears to be a pressure campaign on more than 120 member states to withdraw from the court. An official says the US will watch with interest who heeds their call and who doesn't. The US has never been a member of the ICC, based in The Hague and set up by an international treaty to prosecute the most serious crimes, including genocide. Washington has had a fluctuating relationship with the ICC, at times supporting its measures, but outright rejecting what it sees as the court's broad jurisdiction, theoretically extending to an ability to investigate and prosecute Americans.
0: Hungary's new government has used its big parliamentary majority to amend the constitution and to remove President Tomás Súlyog and several other senior figures linked to the previous nationalist administration. All opposition Fidesz MPs boycotted the vote, accusing the government of using dictatorial powers. The Prime Minister, Péter Modjo, is determined to unravel the policies and institutions of his predecessor, Viktor Orbán. BBC News. The Saudi-led coalition in Yemen says it's intercepted missiles fired by the Houthis towards southern Saudi Arabia. It comes after strikes on the international airport in the Yemeni capital Sana'a, which is controlled by the Houthis. The internationally recognised Yemeni government said its armed forces carried out the attack in order to prevent an Iranian plane from landing. The Houthi movement, which is backed by Tehran, accused Saudi Arabia of being responsible. California and 11 other US states are taking legal action to try to block the $110 billion acquisition by Paramount Skydance of Warner Brothers Discovery. They allege the deal would weaken competition in film distribution and cable television. Paramount says the lawsuit distorts settled antitrust law. British counter-terrorism police have arrested 12 people after an alleged extreme right-wing threat to an Islamic event held over the weekend. Police said the UK Ijtima event in Suffolk, northeast of London, passed off without incident. Lebu Diseko reports.
4: This weekend's event was supposed to be an opportunity for spiritual renewal and reflection. Instead, it was forced to close early after what counter-terrorism police say was a potential serious threat. Eight men have been arrested and detained under the Terrorism Act. Three other men were arrested on suspicion of conspiracy to murder, and a woman was arrested on suspicion of assisting an offender. The Home Secretary Shabana Mahmood said that the swift response of police and organisers undoubtedly saved lives. In a post on social media, she said she understood this was deeply concerning news for British Muslims.
0: France's Interior Minister says the large wildfire burning in a forest south of Paris may have been started deliberately. The minister said it was suspicious there were around 10 points where fire started within a small area. One firefighter tackling the blaze told the BBC it was unusually close to the capital and the 800 personnel fighting it faced difficult and dangerous conditions. BBC News.
5: It's 18.06 GMT. You're listening to the newsroom on the BBC World Service with me, Valerie Sanderson. So, after weeks of strikes and different narratives from the US and Iran over whether the Strait of Hormuz is open or closed, President Trump has announced he's reinstating the blockade of Iranian ports in the waterway. It'll take effect

0: immediately. He also says a 20% charge will be imposed on cargo passing through. Speaking on Fox News before the announcement, he accused Iran of breaking the deal.
1: We've had 10 deals with these people, and so we're just going to hit them very hard. And we're going to keep the strait, and we'll probably run it. We'll become the guardian of the strait. Maybe we'll call it the guardian angel of the strait. And we should be reimbursed for that.
0: Well, I'm joined in the studio by our Middle East analyst, Sebastian Usher. So where are we with the Strait of Hormuz?
2: We're not very far along the road. This is almost 30 days into the 60-day ceasefire when the Strait of Hormuz was meant to be resolved, the issue. This is key as far as President Trump is concerned, that it should be fully reopened. But as far as the Iranians are concerned, they see potentially their control of it slipping from their grip before they've received the benefits from this deal that they are expecting, which is the unfreezing of billions of dollars of funds. Also, the issue of, you know, what the structure is for the Strait of Hormuz after this. I mean, the irony in what President Trump has just said is that one of the main things that he's railed against is that Iran is saying that it would itself demand money from vessels going through the Strait of Hormuz in the future. We've heard denunciations of that from the US administration, from Marco Rubio, the US Secretary of State, just a few weeks ago, saying that no charges should be made whatsoever for the use of the Strait of Hormuz. That's been backed up by the UN's shipping agency, has said the same thing. So is President Trump saying this on the fly? Is it a sign of his frustration again? We've seen, as you said, days of escalating strikes, but still this sense between the two sides that they don't want to resume an all-out war.
0: But what does it mean for the ceasefire and the memorandum of understanding?
2: I mean, it means that on the ground, it really isn't being enforced whatsoever. It means that diplomatically, no progress appears to have been made, not just with the Strait of Hormuz, but other, you know, very difficult issues that need to be tackled. But as I say, it also means that neither side is willing, essentially, to admit to themselves that it's perhaps done and finished. We did hear President Trump say that. But again, with President Trump, when he says something, is over, what does that mean? Does it mean it's over fully, or that it's just for the next hour or so till he changes his mind again? What we have got, though, I think the one clear thing that is going to happen is the blockade of Iranian ports is going to be enforced. We've just heard from the US military that they're going to enforce that from tomorrow. So that is certainly a move towards trying to put pressure again on Iran.
0: And Sebastian, does this mean, do you think, that Iran is in a stronger position now than it was before the conflict began?
2: I mean, you could say that perhaps in terms of what the US and Israel believe they could achieve very quickly with Iran, definitely, that they've managed to withstand the attacks, they've managed to withstand the decimation of its top leadership, they've managed to withstand, very, very intense attacks on their military and to some extent economic infrastructure. But what we don't know, and I mean, this is the big question, we had the funeral lasting 6 days last week of the former supreme leader. We haven't seen his son, Mujtaba, yet appear in public. We've had statements from him, but we haven't seen him. And we don't know how strong the regime really is. I mean, when the smoke clears, they are still in a desperate situation economically and militarily.
0: Thanks, Seb. Sebastian Usher there. Scientists at Oxford University in England have been given the go-ahead to start human trials in the UK of a new vaccine for Ebola to try to tackle the outbreak in the Democratic Republic of Congo. It'll be the first out of four vaccines under development to enter clinical trials. Scientists in Oxford started developing the vaccine 8 weeks ago when a public health emergency of international concern was declared by the World Health Organization. Dr. Katrina Pollock, who's Associate Director at the Oxford Vaccine Group and the chief investigator of the trial, explained why the process is so fast.
3: It's based on a template vaccine that we've had under development for over 10 years. And what we're able to do is change a small part of that vaccine so that we can respond to new infections and create a new vaccine against the current Dibugyo outbreak. So that's why we need to do this trial. And obviously, being able to give it to people is dependent on the data from the different trials showing that.

0: it's safe and also creating an immune response, and ultimately that it's going to be effective to prevent severe disease and death from Ebola.
1: Our medical editor, Fergus Walsh, has more on when the vaccine could be ready.
2: Within a few months, I mean, this trial, they'll actually monitor them for a year. There'll be another small trial which will start in Africa probably a few weeks later. I think the first doses of this vaccine, and they're looking for 50 healthy volunteers in Oxford aged 18 to 55. There'll be a similar small trial in Africa, which will start a couple of weeks later. Then there'll have to be a larger trial in situ in Africa, which will be in the affected areas. But I think we're talking about in months. And already the Serum Institute in India, which worked with the Oxford team during COVID, they have speculatively produced more than 600,000 doses of this prototype vaccine, and they've got them stored ready for potential use. So what used to take months and years, the delays between one trial and another, they all happen pretty much overlapped so that they're ready to go. And obviously there's a massive need for this Bundibugyo strain. There is no vaccine against it. Kills about one in three of those infected.
1: Fergus Walsh. Well, according to the authorities in the Democratic Republic of Congo, the number of confirmed cases of Ebola now stands at more than 1,900, and 702 of those infected have died. The country's Public Health Institute has said that the outbreak is now in two more provinces. As I heard from BBC Africa's Emery Makomenu, who is in the capital of the DRC, Kinshasa.
3: Well, the Ebola is spreading further west out of the epicenter, which is the Ituri province. It has now reached the province of Chopo, which is the fourth one. You have four confirmed cases in Kisangani, which is the capital city of Chopo. The response team has listed 40 close contacts and more than 120 other contact cases that they are being under surveillance at the moment in the Chopo. There's a fifth province as well. That's the province of Otuwele, bordering South Sudan and also the Central African Republic, where at least one case has been notified in the health district of Wamba. These are the two additional provinces, apart from Ituri, the epicenter, North Kivu and South Kivu. There is also high mobility in all these areas because most of them have intense mining activities, where you have artisanal miners who are either going to buy or either going to look for an opportunity to make money. And then once they get something, they go further away outside Uturi to sell or try to earn their living. So there is a high mobility in all the five provinces which have notified the virus.
1: You said many people are dying in the community and they've not sought help. Why is that?
3: Well, there has been a high skepticism when it comes to Ebola, with people not convinced that this was real. And what the response teams have been doing is to scale up a community engagement to convince the people that the sooner you report to the hospital, the better they can look after you, and there is a high chance of people being cured. Over 300 people have come out of these treatment centers, so they managed to survive the disease. So the effort being done here is to convince the people to report early and also trust the response team that they are able to help them when they turn up early.
1: And is there a lot of fear where you are about the spread of this disease?
3: Of course, yes. One Congolese doctor working for a humanitarian agency in Bunia traveled to Kinshasa before flying to Paris, where he was tested positive. So the capital, Kinshasa, is also among the listed regions where a possible spread is not unlikely. So there is an element of fear because this is a highly densely populated capital with at least 17 million people, and also where interactions in transportation, in markets and so on are very populated. So there is even fear, even if Kinshasa is sitting like 1,007 kilometers away from Ituri, the epicenter.
1: Emery Makomenu, you're listening to The Newsroom on the BBC World Service. British counter-terrorism police have taken control of the investigation into the killing of

0: former government minister Anne Widdecombe. The authorities had insisted the attack was not politically motivated. A 28-year-old British man arrested on suspicion of murder at the weekend is now suspected of commissioning or preparing acts of terrorism. Anne Widdecombe, who was 78, was found dead at her remote home in the English county of Devon on Thursday. In a statement in Parliament, the Home Secretary Shabana Mahmood addressed the reality that this is the third politician attacked and killed in recent years.
1: I know this raises questions about the security of those in public life. I will not be the only one here thinking also of two other beloved members of this House. Politics is a calling for those of us here, but it should not be a dangerous one. And so it is incumbent on the House and the government to work together to protect those who choose to serve.
0: Well, I'm joined by British Affairs correspondent Rob Watson. And what's the latest we know then, Rob?
2: Well, I think the big development, Valerie, is the idea that, as you were mentioning, that over the weekend when the police first said this was a murder, they were ruled out the idea. Well, they didn't rule it out. They said they had no information to suggest that it was politically motivated or in some way anything to do with terrorism. That now we have the counter-terrorism in the lead, but all the government is saying, all the police are saying, is that new information and evidence has emerged for them to give the lead to counter-terrorism, but why on earth they've done that, we're still no clearer.
0: Well, it seems crucial evidence was taken from door cam footage from Anne Widdecombe's home.
2: Well, I mean, what has been quite striking is the door cam footage of the suspect, who was a 28-year-old white male from the north of England, from a long way away from Devon, where the murder happened, where Anne Widdecombe lived. And it seems to show him getting into a red car with a weapon in his pocket. And to that extent, I guess an awful lot of people who've been looking at it say it seems curious that counter-terrorism police would be involved in such a case. But there you are.
0: Rob, other political figures have been killed in the last 10 years. I'm thinking of the MPs Joe Cox and David Amos. As the minister said in the House, there is growing concern, do you think, about the safety and security of those in public life, as she mentioned?
2: I mean, growing concern would be an understatement, Valerie. I mean, one of the things that this murder has brought out is the level of concern that politicians have. And it was interesting watching the debate, and I watched it quite carefully, where Shabana Mahmood was giving the statement about where the police investigation was. The number of politicians, including Shabana Mahmood, to be fair, talking about the vast increase in threats that they face. And I know from talking to British politicians, they often tell me about the just exponential rise in the level of abuse and threats that they received, particularly in an era of social media. And so one of the themes in this debate discussion was how could the security of MPs and politicians be improved without somehow putting them behind barriers, keeping them away from the public. But I mean, I think there is a real sense of crisis about the way politicians are treated in this country in terms of their personal security, Valerie.
0: Thanks, Rob. Rob Watson there, our political correspondent. A couple from Iraq have been convicted of enslaving two girls from the country's Kurdish-speaking Yazidi community. The case dates back to when the Islamic State group persecuted the minority Yazidis. The couple were arrested in Germany last year and found guilty there of war crimes, genocide, crimes against humanity, and membership of the jihadist group. In testimony read out in court, one of the victims said that dogs were held in higher regard than they were. From Berlin, here's Bethany Bell, and a warning. Her report contains distressing content.
3: Beginning in 2014, Islamic State fighters stormed into the Yazidi homeland in northern Iraq, and thousands of people were killed. Women and children were enslaved and raped. Now, Germany recognizes these acts as genocide. And this couple stood trial in Germany under a legal principle called universal jurisdiction. And that allows for prosecutions for alleged war crimes to be tried even if they happened in a different country. And the German prosecutors accused this couple of having been part of Islamic State's systematic campaign, in their words, to destroy the Yazidi religion.

Now, the court heard how the man, who was only named as Twana HS in line with German privacy laws, that he first came to Germany in the early 2000s when he was an asylum seeker. It's believed he was radicalised at a Munich mosque, and then he returned to Iraq

turn the pilot on. I just know you'll miss me when I'm gone. Drive a fist into our window.

It's the extra lens with some other way. Well, the Otago Regional Council is doing more consultation. Yes, we were talking about buses just before. It's also carrying out community engagement through until the 10th of August with the aim of gathering feedback and lived experience that'll help everyone better understand issues and opportunities for Otago's coastal environment. The ORC is responsible for managing how natural resources are used, protected and improved in the Otago coastal marine area, and it wants to know the community's vision for how the Otago coastal environment should be managed in the future. Part of this is learning how people think about and connect with the coast, what they enjoy, what they value, what they're concerned about. Everyone's insights into coastal places and the issues that matter will help guide future decisions about how these areas are best managed. They want to hear firsthand about people's experiences of water quality, beach access and biodiversity. They know sea lions are making a comeback in many places, but what else is happening in your spot? Is your favourite walking track getting a little too close to the cliff edge? What do you love most about the coast? Is it the headlands, the surf breaks, being able to walk your horse on the beach? If you live in coastal Otago or just love to be beside the seaside, as it were, the ORC is wanting your perspective on the issues facing the coastline, things like erosion, changes to habitat, competing activities, public access. They also want to know what Otago residents think potential opportunities are. Is there a future, for example, for aquaculture? Wildlife is a huge attraction. Should we be making more of tourism opportunities and looking to improve access? So by sharing your views, you'll help shape the plans that protect and enhance the coast and how the Otago Regional Council can better let people enjoy what it offers. I also want to know what's working and not working in the current coastal plan. So there's an online feedback opportunity, again, through the Otago Regional Council's website, orc.gov.nz/coastonline. But they're also running some drop-in sessions. Here in Otipoti, Dunedin, Otago Regional Council's Aonui Foyer, they're at their new place at 180 High Street, on Thursday the 23rd of July from between 3 o'clock and 6 o'clock. You can drop in there. They'll hold a weekend session on Saturday the 25th July at the South Coast Board Riders Association. That's at the Esplanade there in St Clair from 10 o'clock in the morning till 1 o'clock. Also getting out in the regions, Karatane and Te Pukitaraki Marae on Tuesday the 28th of July between 3 and 6 at Oamaru at the Forrester Gallery there in Thames Street on Wednesday the 5th of August between 4 and 7. So those drop-in sessions give you an opportunity to go and speak directly with staff and let them know your thoughts. You can come by any time during those sessions. I'll give you those Dunedin ones again. Thursday the 23rd.

3rd of July at the OIC's building there at 180 High Street between 3 and 6. And then on Saturday, the 25th of July, at the South Coast Board Riders Association at the Esplanade between 10 and 1. All right, the discussion and feedback forum is open now online. You can find out more about the plan at orc.govt.nz. Again, have your say. It is 28 and a half past 7 o'clock. Get up.

You're on RFM here in Otipuati, Dunedin, broadcasting out of Dunedin Community House. And that was The Wave. No, it was Luna Lee, sorry, with Multiplied. Coming up a little bit later on the show here on RFM, just a tick after 8 o'clock, going to be catching up with one of RFM's long-time broadcasters. Warren Voigt is the host of 360 Rockabilly Roundup on Saturdays, 3 o'clock. And he takes us through some of the greatest rockabilly artists, both in terms of the originators and current ones as well. And we're going to be talking with Warren about his love for rockabilly, and he's going to select a few tracks for us to listen to as well. Looking forward to that on the program, just a tick after 8 o'clock. Also, still to come, looking forward to NanoFest, yes, the science festival, filling the town with lots of activities for young and not so young. And we're going to be speaking to a couple of people who have been operating Science in a Van since 2011. They've got a couple of shows as part of NanoFest for 2026. We'll be finding out all about that. Still all yet to come on the Awesome Morning Show, but we'll keep the music coming for you now. This is Zoe Jennings with Ignorant.

It's Beck with Ride Lonesome. 17 away from 8 o'clock. A little treat for you now from a local band, The Broken Heartbreakers. Of course, their new album, Imagine If We Could Just Keep Driving, is due to drop on Friday. And I can tell you now that Rachel Bailey and John Howell from The Broken Heartbreakers will be joining me here on the Awesome Morning Show on Friday. Can't wait for that conversation. But they've been tantalising us.

the few tracks ahead of the album being released. And this one we get a chance to hear is the title track from the album, Imagine. If we could just keep driving. And this, according to Rachel Bailey, comes from a conversation that the pair had over 20 years ago on a drive home from an out-of-town gig. She said the phrase can be taken literally or metaphorically. Imagine if we could just keep going. Imagine if we could just keep playing music. Imagine if we could just keep this car on track. Imagine if we just didn't stop. Imagine if we just keep driving and the road ends.

The Broken Heartbreakers. Title track to the new album, Imagine If We Could Just Keep Driving, which is out on Friday. John Howell and Rachel Bailey will be joining me here on the Awesome Morning Show on Friday to talk about the album. Looking forward to that. Do make sure you get out and see them when they play the tour to support it. They're going to be playing around Aotearoa through September, and their show here in Otipoti, Dunedin, is on Saturday the 19th of September at Hanover Hall. You can get your tickets from Under the Radar, that's utr.co.nz.

It's Broken Social Scene with The Call. 3 away from 8 o'clock now. How about making someone's day and becoming an age-concerned Meals on Wheels volunteer driver? A hot meal and a warm hello can mean the world to someone. 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Full training is provided. If you've got a car and an hour to spare, that can make a huge difference. If you want to get in touch and find out a little bit more about this and how a small act of kindness can go a very long way, and get in touch with the team there, 479 3054. That's 479 3054.

That's Teeth and Tongue with Turn, Turn, Turn. Apologies for the strong language of that one there. That slipped through under the radar. Coming up next on the Awesome Morning Show, we catch up with one of ORFM's long-time broadcasters, Warren Voigt, joining us on the show. He is the host of 360 Rockabilly Roundup. Taking us here, this track from local band The Beatniks, This Is Another Day.

0: straight out of Utipoti Dunedin there. The Beatniks with Another Day, taking the time to just ticking over to 8:06 now. Well, time for us now to catch up with one of ORFM's longtime broadcasters, host of 360 Rockabilly Roundup on Saturday night. Warren Voigt joins us on the line for a catch up. Kia ora, nice to have you with us, Warren.
1: Yeah, thanks for calling, Jeff, and great to catch up again.
0: Yeah. Warren, your relationship with the station goes back a fair way. Of course, you're hosting 360 Rockabilly Roundup, but just remind us about a pretty awesome previous series that you hosted for us.
1: It was 360 Degrees Round Was Rock, which was more focused on the history of contemporary music right back to probably about 100 years ago and going up through all the different genres from the hillbilly sort of mountain music to the sort of blues and to the swing and jive and on through to rock and roll and some of the more, shall we say, heavy rock stuff into the 1970s and so on. And then I thought, well, there's a mountain of rockabilly music, which is one of my prime sort of loves, and why not do a show focused on that? So that's where we got to with 360 Rockabilly Roundup.
0: I know when we get into sort of genres and subgenres of music, people debate this and that about it all. I mean, for you, how do you define rockabilly?
1: Well, as Carl Perkins said, rockabilly is just a locked-up country song or a hopped-up country song, and pretty much that's right. It's really a mix of, at the most basic level, because you've with rockabilly, it doesn't even need drums in its pure essence. You can get by with a double-slap bass, a lead guitar, and and so it's really about the rhythm, and I like

0: mean, Elvis started off with Scotty Moore and very little else, actually. In the studio, there was only him and DJ Fontana. So in essence, rockabilly is a stripped-down kind of music. People think about rock and roll, but rock and roll's more rhythm and blues-based, whereas rockabilly sticks to a more country vein. And its proponents were more like Carl Perkins, Johnny Cash. Moving over, really, in essence, to the likes of Jerry Lee Lewis, you could call him in the rockabilly sense. It's as much about an attitude, if anything, because, you know, when rockabilly had its revival in the 1980s and took off across the UK and Europe, then a whole lifestyle developed around it. You know, people who had nothing to do with it in the first instance back in the 1950s all of a sudden thought it was cool, and they still do. You know, there are massive rockabilly festivals all through Europe and Las Vegas and around the United States even, where it was thrown in the trash heap for a few decades. They didn't want to know about it, you know. That was just country hit music.
1: Warren, it's eminently danceable music too, isn't it? That rhythm is just pretty irresistible.
0: Yeah, that's right. You know, if you don't want to dance to rockabilly after a few bars, then you're pretty much dead from about the neck down. You know, so yeah, it's a very, very danceable music. I just love it. You know, there's so much stuff there. I've got thousands of tracks. Well, close to thousands of tracks, but I've got dozens of records of by prime rockabilly artists and compilations that stretch into the minor labels, because a lot of it never got past the state sort of coverage, if you like, sort of tin shack recording studios and what have you. Probably a good analogy for that would be Oh Brother, Where Art Thou with George Clooney, about the three convicts that escaped during the South during the Depression. And this, not that it was focused on rockabilly music, it was more you know, mountain country music, but, you know, they went and recorded in a little tin shack. Well, that's pretty much how some of the earliest rockabilly recordings were done as well. And much like blues, you know, the blues recordings, a lot of those were just caught by accident more than anything. Yeah.
1: We've asked you today to consider some of your favourite tracks, and we're going to introduce those to the listeners. The first up is one that many of our listeners will know, of course, from Stray Cats. You've chosen Rock This Town. Tell us about that.
0: Well, it's the 1981 iconic rockabilly anthem, really. It kick-started the revival of rockabilly in the UK and Europe and beyond over the practically last 45 years, back to 1981 when it came out. The track is as groundbreaking and significant to its era and genre as Rock Around the Clock, as far as I'm concerned. And that's Rock Around the Clock from the 1950s, of course, by Bill Haley. And prior to the Stray Cats debut in the UK tour in 1980, there were actually British rockabilly revival acts such as Crazy Cavan and the Rhythm Rockers. They were a teddy boy act with attitude. There was the Polecats from London. They were much like the Stray Cats, only they were a four-piece, but they had a slight punk edge to them. And there was a crossover between punk and rockabilly. That's why they were deemed to be cool, because it was pretty wild. There was also Matchbox, or otherwise known as Major Matchbox, most famous for their 1979 hit Rockabilly Rebel, and others, most notably Welsh rocker Dave Edmonds, who went on to produce several Stray Cats albums. So, you know, for me, Rock This Town is just, it's the kickoff track to their debut album, and basically they never did anything much better than that.
1: Stay on the line, Warren. We'll play Rock This Town right now. We'll come back and have more of a conversation about this great music in just a moment.
0: Great.

0: Stray Cancer with Rock This Town. Warren, one of the things you mentioned was there were a string of other bands that were around that time in the UK, but Stray Cats really did make their mark, didn't they? A number of hits and longevity too. What do you put that down to?
1: Well, they disbanded on off and on, but they always came in. In fact, they're back together again now. They intended to do a tour again earlier this year, but Brian Setz has had a sort of neurological condition that meant he couldn't even play the guitar for a while. Too much V, apparently, which is actually true, but never mind, that's another issue. I think their longevity comes down to the simplicity of their music. They do a lot of early rock and roll covers, which they still include in their act, rockabilly covers from the likes of Gene Vincent and Eddie Cochran. They even did a tribute song, Gene and Eddie. They also cover some of the minor Sun artists, and I think it's just that, as you could sort of feel from Rock This Town, there's an energy that comes from a three-piece band like that of slap bass, stand-up drums, and a wild Gretsch guitar that is hard to beat. I think the Stray Cats, the Wild White Stripes, caught on to that idea with, you know, the guitar and drums of Jack White and Meg White, and.

0: And so the Stray Cats, really their whole ability to grab that energy and bundle it up and then put it out to audiences that just mop it up. They just love it. It's just an exciting genre.
1: The next track you've chosen for us is a Robert Gordon track, and this pulls back the pace somewhat and kind of adds that kind of more kind of sinister kind of undercurrent, I suppose, in a kind of way. You've chosen The Way I Walk. Tell us about this one.
0: Okay, so before the Stray Cats even, there was a guy called Robert Gordon, and it's a funny thing because Elvis died in 1977 and then up popped Robert Gordon, who wasn't exactly like Elvis, but he started as a singer in 1977, and he started as a singer for the Tough Darts, who were a punk band at New York's CBGB's nightclub. And his love of 50s rockabilly and style with an Elvis-style voice, and he loved the hairstyles and everything else to do with sort of rockabilly, resulted in him teaming up with 50s guitar legend Link Wray for his first two albums. And the second in 1978 was Fresh Fish Special. And I still recall the chill of excitement when the first line of the Jack Scott 1958 original thundered out of the speakers. It was as menacing as Link Wray's D chord hit Rumble to me. And so the combination of Wray's opening guitar chord and Gordon's vocal made me a fan for life, basically. Robert Gordon never made the big time, but he was still great. And the thing about it too is that Bruce Springsteen wrote Fire for Elvis, but Elvis didn't want it, so he gave it to Robert Gordon. Robert Gordon promoted it, recorded it, but his company dropped the ball on it, so it ended up with the Pointer Sisters doing their version of it. But anyone who listens to Robert Gordon's version of it will get the true intent of that song.
1: All right, let's take a listen to Robert Gordon paired up with Link Wray. This is The Way I Walk.

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1: Scrolling on TikTok for 3 hours didn't make me feel good, even though I was laughing because it was really funny and it was like enjoyable. Like after I closed the phone, I didn't have that feeling of fulfillment. So in those moments, I almost sort of like crave for some sort of creative outlet. And that's when I usually end up doing something. Even if it's like, okay, I'm just looking at a picture on Pinterest and I'm copying the exact same thing into my little journal.
2: But you're still creating something.
1: I feel like I sound like such a boomer when I say it, but like your phone is actually the problem. like that's
3: your
1: something
3: mom's
1: of,
3: right.
1: Your mom is actually right. Like she's so right. Your phone is the problem. And yeah. I hate to say that, but it's kind of true.
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2: Kia ora everyone, welcome back to The Arenality, where we connect, reflect on cultural traditions and also find meaning in our everyday journal entries. We have Anaya back on the podcast today.
1: Yay!
2: So this is the third episode with Anaya while she's here in Aotearoa from Canada.
1: Yes!
2: Where she studies.
1: Yeah.
2: So the last two episodes have been really fun. We went deep on psychology.
1: Yeah, we did.
2: As you are a sociology and psychology student.
1: Yeah, I am. Yeah, I thought the conversations were really, really interesting, especially talking about like different kinds of relationships and how certain ones fulfill certain voids while others provide support in other ways. Yeah. I think honestly, like that's usually how I approach all of my friendships or relationships. Like I always look for that sort of like balance. If I feel like I'm being really drained and like I feel like, okay, I've given a lot of advice, but I feel like no one can listen to me right now. I know who I should talk to be able to like have a listening ear. So, yeah.
2: That's a really good point because one friend can't give you everything.
1: Exactly. And I think that's something I've also learned how to do, like growing up in so many places and moving around so much. You learn to have that sort of fluidity between friends. Like even though I have one best friend, like always, I know when she can give me what I need and when I need to go and talk to someone like my mom or like when I should like update like my uni friends or like my home friends, like from high school. I've learned how to be able to like shift those my perspectives and like shift kind of like I don't want to say like the importance of relationships but like should like kind of decide which relationships to reach for, which people to reach to out to for certain needs, I guess.
2: And one of the biggest things you can learn as you grow up is knowing that one person can't give you everything.
1: Yeah, and I don't think it's fair to expect that from one person either. That's why I feel like a lot of times where like relationships are like, it's either you or nothing. I feel like they're so toxic because it's like you're being too codependent on one person. It'll just make it impossible for you to do anything with anyone else.
2: Yeah. You can also kind of expect someone to solve all of your problems.
1: Yeah. I don't think it's fair on either of you. Yeah. And it's a very romantic notion. I think that I had to kind of like deconstruct myself because like, you know, growing up with like fairy tales and like books and stuff like that, like they always speak of this like, oh, great romance where you only ever rely on one person. And I think that's something that's so great in romance books. But in real life, especially as women, you need to be able to have that support system outside of your relationship. I think that's one thing that happens a lot in relationships, even though I haven't personally been in one. I've been on the other side of a lot of them. I've been on the side of the friend who's been kind of like cut off or kind of distanced because she's so consumed by her relationship. And then, you know, after a while she realized like, oh, I'm in this relationship, but I've lost all my

0: friends. And it's so isolating. I think for women, it's so easy to get lost in a relationship because even if you are, like, you kind of end up taking on this role of being, like, the emotional caretaker. It's a gender roles thing. It's something that we naturally take on as well. But women are always expected to do the emotional labor in a relationship. So, you know, when you get into an argument and stuff like that, oftentimes it will be the woman who goes up and, you know, like, okay, let's have a discussion. Let's talk about why this is happening. And even if it's not a conflict within the relationship, like, you always, like, there's this kind of stereotype that, like, in a relationship, a woman will help the man open up about his feelings.
1: Oh, she's, and be the therapist.
0: Yeah, yeah, and be the therapist in the relationship. And so oftentimes, when women get into those relationships, they get stuck in those roles. And so it becomes, and you feel like you always constantly have to be there for that person. And then you lose track of yourself and you don't realize when you need to unload your own emotions. So a lot of those things I was talking about being like the therapist friend, or like, you know, being like having a lot of people unload their own emotions on me, I think that's something all women do to some scale in their relationships with their partners, or, you know, with their parents or siblings, wherever. I think that's something that everybody does, every woman does to some level, just because that is how we're hardwired. That's how we're socialized to think. It's like, because boys are always hardwired to, like, oh, you don't feel anything, like, you're not meant to. But the only person you can open up to is, you know, another woman. Because you have to seem manly in front of the guys. But, like, in front of the girl, you can be, like, silly and goofy and stuff like that.
1: And be babied.
0: And be babied. But I think that's unfair for both sides. I think you should be able to talk about your feelings with your friends as the guy. And I think you should be able to talk about what's going on in your life. And you should know things about each other. And you shouldn't expect one person, your partner, to hold all of that expectation. And that's something that I feel like, it's been something that I've been looking for in a relationship, which is probably why I haven't gotten into one yet. But, like, I think it's just, it's so important to have that. And a lot of times when you don't have that balance where you can't talk to your friends and you only ever talk to your girlfriend, that's when you put strain on the relationship. And so I've seen that with so many of my friends where they'll get into a relationship and then, obviously, like, a relationship takes time. You will be focusing a lot of your attention there. But it's one thing to be like, oh, I can't hang out as much because I also have another person that I'm trying to prioritize. That's perfectly normal. But then when you also stop talking to your friends, because you, oftentimes it also comes from a toxic place. I had a friend who was in this horrible relationship. It was her first relationship ever. And it's like the kind of horror story that I've been telling every one of my friends ever. Just be like, when you're in a relationship, this is why you need to be careful and you need to have that, like, you need to be able to talk to your friends always about anything, because she was being gaslit to the max. Like, she was being pressured to do things that she didn't want to. And the only reason she didn't get lost in that was because she would talk to us. And it was also because at that point we were in a hall, so we were all living together. So I would see her all the time. So she had the ability to open up to me. If that same thing happened this year when we were living in two different apartments and we saw each other like once or twice a week maybe, which is still a lot, but she might not have felt as comfortable to open up to me about that. And so we wouldn't have been able to give her the advice like, you need to break up with him because he's very toxic and he's pressuring you to do things that you don't want. And then it took her a full year to heal from that. Mm. And obviously you're still like, any of those kinds of relationships will leave their scars on you. So she's, you know, trying to learn how to manage her trust issues and stuff in her new relationship. But that's why I think it's so important to make sure you prioritize your female friendships as well, because you need to have that support system. You need to be able to talk to someone. And I think that's something that a lot of young girls have to learn how to do.
1: Yeah. Because I think there's so much to unpack there.
0: Yeah.
1: Growing up, I have learned the importance of female friendships.
0: Yeah.
1: Back then, I feel like, because I was in an old girl school, and, you know, we never really focused on how to be safe friends for each other. Mm. But because the school was quite competitive, it's almost as if we were competing against each other.
0: That's another thing about Asian, Asians, like the school culture in Asia as well. It's like, Yeah. I think that's another thing also with, like, oftentimes with all girls schools and even all boys schools, it almost becomes like a Lord of the Flies situation, which might be like kind of a harsh way to put it.

0: it. But I think it's true to some level. Like, you do still need to have that balance. That's why I'm more for like co-ed schools, because you need to learn how to live with the other gender. Like, you need to learn how to live in a mixed society. I don't think it's doing you any favors to go to an all-girls school. But yeah, I do get it.
1: Mm.
0: Yeah.
1: I wonder if we can talk about your creative brain. I feel like we've done a lot of like emotional unpacking as both being, you know, we both are interested in psychology and I feel like we could do a whole different podcast together about different things. Anaya, I know you as someone who's really creative. Mm-hmm. You love to draw and sketch and do all those things. And in fact, you were volunteering with us and I can see that you've been doodling on your little notepad.
0: Yeah.
1: Can you tell us about, you know, any activities that you do to just fill up that part of your brain while you're also studying and doing the hard things like that?
0: I think it's hard. I haven't really been keeping up with that as much. I think since high school, I haven't been doing as much artwork. A lot of it, if we're talking about art specifically, like painting, it's because senior year really traumatized me. That's why, like, people keep telling me, I'm sure I have the skill to be an artist. Like, art is so subjective that anybody could be an artist, I think. But I also don't want art to become my job just because art is my outlet. And I don't want it to become my job in a way that kind of makes it not a safe space for me anymore, which is what happened to me in senior year. I mean, I'm glad I took art just because it taught me a lot of different things. But at that point, once I started doing art as a subject and something that I had to, you know, once it started becoming something that I had to do good and to get good grades, not for the piece itself, then it kind of almost corrupted it. And it almost felt like, okay, so I'm only doing this to get that good grade. I'm only doing this to like boost my overall GPA. And then I didn't want to, I was pushed so much by my mom because she really wanted me to pursue creativity because I am a creative person, I would say. But I didn't want it to become this thing where it's like, if I don't finish this painting, then I'm not going to have the money to eat.
1: Mm.
0: Which, like, obviously it's not going to be that extreme ever. But, like, still, I didn't want to have that pressure put on my creative outlet. I want my job to be a job I'm passionate about, but a job. And then I want my art to be an outlet. I want that to be something I can go to when my job is getting frustrated or my studies are getting frustrating. So that's kind of how I've kept up with it now.
1: And it's great that you have set that boundary for yourself because, you know, seeing on socials, people have been sharing how they became like influencer artists and they monetize their hobbies and then it's not fun anymore.
0: Exactly. Because you're putting, you know, you're adding a whole kind of like dimension to it where you need to always be perfect. Because with your job, you know, you're like, I think it's something to do. It's like, it's a very capitalistic tendency, I think.
1: Yeah.
0: Where your job has to be only about earning money. And when you focus your creative outlet as like as something to like earn you money or something that allows you to live, you put a whole like a level of pressure on it where you can't do it anymore. So I've recently been trying to do art in a lot of other ways. So like sometimes I'll be like doing embroidery or like I'll work on a little painting for a friend or, you know, just something or the other, like creative. Like, even if it's just me sitting on my couch and like braiding or like, I've recently become really obsessed with this, but like I'll watch a movie or I'll put on a show and I'll like wrap my chargers with like wool or like brightly colored fabric and stuff. It came out of necessity at first, but then I was like, this is actually really fun. And it's something I can do while I'm watching a show just to turn off my brain. And then I get, even though it's like, okay, it's just a colored charger now, but it's still a piece of art in that kind of way where I was like letting out my creativity. But yeah, and just those small like tasks and those small little things. So like maybe we'll have like a paint and sip night with my friends or this might sound weird, but like even playing The Sims with my friends because you're still building something and like if they heard me talking about playing The Sims as art, I'm sure they would laugh at me. But like those are like those kinds of small outlets where you allow yourself to be creative.
1: Creative rest.
0: All of those things are

0: a form of art. I think that's more art than the kinds of things that you buy in galleries and stuff like that. Because people who do art as a living, yeah, you're doing it, yes, because you're letting out that creativity, but also you're doing it out of necessity because that's your job now. So, yeah, it's a very unconventional way of thinking. Mm. But I think, like, even those kinds of things, like, just any hobbies that anyone does, it's a form of art. And that's kind of the philosophy that I'm keeping with my creative outlet now.
1: Yeah. Yeah, I think it's really good to be able to separate the things that you do out of joy because you want to and because you have to.
0: Yeah.
1: And I think as we are adults and adulting,
0: yeah,
1: I think one of my struggles right now is finding time to do the fun things.
0: Exactly.
1: Because I am so tired of doing the things that I have to do by the end of the day.
0: You don't want to put in the effort.
1: Yeah. So how are you managing that? Do you feel like you have some sort of balance, or do you just, it just happens, like, you know, when you're wrapping your phone charger?
0: Honestly, especially in the age of social media and stuff, it's just so easy to just spend your downtime just scrolling on TikTok. And oftentimes I will also find myself doing that. It's actually very rarely that I will, you know, sit down over a weekend and do some sort of art. But those moments where I actually sit down and I do something, even if it's like wrapping a charger or something, it comes from like a feeling of almost burnout, because there's only so long that you can be scrolling on TikTok or on Instagram before you're like, okay, like I'm like, my emotions have been played with so many times that like I don't know if I can continue doing this. Mm-hmm. I'm gonna be so straight up right now. I can scroll on TikTok for like 3 hours a day, like 3 hours straight, and I won't even realize it. That's just kind of the nature of social media. It like sucks you in and you kind of lose track of time and you do it for hours. But the thing is, after you leave the app and you like put your phone away, you don't feel fulfilled in the same way you do when you're creating. Even if it's like playing The Sims, you don't feel fulfilled in the same way. So oftentimes those moments of creativity only come out when I'm feeling that sort of burnout, where I'm like, okay, scrolling on TikTok for 3 hours, it didn't make me feel good. Even though I was laughing because it was really funny and it was like enjoyable. Like after I closed the phone, I didn't have that feeling of fulfillment. So in those moments, I almost sort of like crave for some sort of creative outlet. And that's when I usually end up doing something. Even if it's like, okay, I'm just looking at a picture on Pinterest and I'm copying the exact same thing into my little journal.
1: But you're still creating something.
0: Or like if I'm working on a present for a friend. It just, yeah, it often comes from that moment where you feel burnout from your work, but then also from the social media age that we live in. And it's like, I feel like I sound like such a boomer when I say it, but like, your phone is actually the problem. like that's
1: your
0: something
1: mom's
0: of,
1: right.
0: Your mom is actually right. Like, she's so right. Your phone is the problem. And yeah. I hate to say that, but it's kind of true. One thing I've been doing a lot is reading. Because I feel like I download books on my phone, and most of the time they're like, you know, little books, like YA books or something, or like, I don't really like book talk, but some of book talk is good. But just like fiction, because it's like, it's fun to read and it lets you take your mind off of things. But you still, after you finish the book, you still get a sense of achievement because you read a whole book.
1: Mm-hmm.
0: And I still say, in this age of lack of literacy, any book is better than no book. Like, even if you're reading Colleen Hoover, you're reading words on a page, which is like, you know, more than enough.
1: And also, you got to start somewhere.
0: Exactly. And I'm not going to claim to read, like, Russian literature all the time, or, like, classics all the time. I do have my favorite classics. And most of the time, I'm going to be too tired from reading my academic papers and stuff to actually read that kind of literature and like understand it and appreciate it. So I just want to read a fun little book. But that is still a form of art and creative outlet. Maybe not in like the most conventional ways, but you're still getting that sense of fulfillment from doing an activity that's further enriching you in some way. And you're not going to close the book app on your phone and be like, that was just a waste of time. Even if you were just reading a silly little book, that's another book I can log on to Goodreads. And that's usually how I reach 100 books a year.
1: Oh.
0: It's just because I might cycle between my social media and like the book I'm currently reading. But at least that way, like, I don't feel like I'm, you know, I'm just constantly scrolling on social media and being bombarded by all of this messaging and all of this advertising, which I feel like

0: all the time. And you just, yeah. I feel like that's actually the best way to combat burnout is just do something other than social media, literally anything. It's not embarrassing to read a fiction book. I don't think it is. I don't think it's embarrassing to read fantasy.
1: I'm pretty sure it's cool now.
0: Yeah, it should be. Like, it should be. I feel like a lot of the academics will stare down their nose at you, but I don't really care. Like, I think it makes perfect sense to just read whatever you can, because at least you're reading. At least you're not scrolling on TikTok. You're still going to get that sense of fulfillment after you read a book, which you won't being on TikTok. And so, yeah, it's just been about making those kinds of things accessible to me. So I've been downloading books on my phone rather than maybe having a physical copy that I have to, like, keep by my bedside table. And so, like, you also don't have as many excuses then to be like, oh, I don't want to take out my art stuff and then have to clean up after it.
1: Do you get distracted, though? I don't use ebooks.
0: Mm.
1: I read physical books.
0: Mm-hmm.
1: And that's because I have this tendency where if I check my email, my phone, suddenly I'm scrolling on Instagram.
0: Yeah.
1: Yeah. So my biggest fear with, like, reading books off my phone is that,
0: yeah,
1: things like that.
0: Yeah. And I won't lie and say that that doesn't happen. It definitely does. One thing I found that I do the most, though, is, like, I'll usually read my book on the bus. I'll turn my data off so I don't get any notifications from anywhere, and I'll just read my book. And, you know, even if I'm going to bed, I might turn my notifications off, but it's hard because usually when I'm reading, if I don't get into it, like, if I don't get sucked into the book within 5 minutes, I'm going to get distracted. I'm going to do something else. But once I get into the book, I can finish the entire book and forget that I, like, live on this plane of existence. I lose myself in the book. So, yeah, I won't lie and say, like, I don't get distracted. 100% I do.
1: It is
0: meant to distract you. I think it's just finding ways to make it accessible to you and just trying to reach that point in the book or that point in whatever activity you're doing where you get so sucked into it and so involved in your creativity, even if it's just reading words on a page, that you kind of forget about everything else and all of the outside noise kind of fades away. So, yeah, I mean, it's the same problem you would find with anything else, but that's just kind of how I combat it.
1: We've explored a lot today. Yeah. I wonder, since this is the last episode of you on the Irenality this year, mm-hmm. and I'm sure you're going to come back next summer,
0: hopefully.
1: Canada summer.
0: Fingers crossed.
1: And we'll check in with you again. What are you looking forward to in the next few months?
0: I'm not sure. I think I have a lot coming up for me in the future. A lot of it might seem minor. I'm going on my first trip without my parents or, like, a school teacher. I'm going with my best friend to Sri Lanka next week. I'm so excited.
1: Yay.
0: But, like, it's just going to be me and her. So we're going to have to learn how to navigate travel. We're going to have to figure out how to spend all of that time with only each other without ripping each other's heads off.
1: Girls trip.
0: Yeah.
1: It'll be fun, though.
0: It will be fun. So I've also always wanted to go to Sri Lanka. So I have that coming for me. And I think the one thing that I'm really looking forward to is, like, that I'm looking forward to, but I'm also kind of terrified of, is having all of that independence and having to make all of those decisions yourself. I think when you go on a school trip, it's not the same because you have the teacher and they're guiding you everywhere. You just kind of, like, follow along with a school of fish. But for this trip, I have to pay for everything. Which is the hardest part.
1: You got to plan the itinerary.
0: So plan all of our activities, what things need to be booked in advance and what things, you know, we could probably get there and do. Like, it's hard. And I won't say that I haven't had any support. My parents are so nice. This is my early 21st birthday present.
1: Aww.
0: So they're paying for my flight tickets. They're paying for my entire trip. But then also going there and, like, actually being in a completely new country. Okay, Sri Lanka is not that new compared to South Asia. I feel like I shouldn't over-exaggerate that.
1: No way. Every country is different.
0: But I don't speak Sri Lankan Tamil. I don't speak any of the languages.
1: It's still very foreign.
0: Obviously, I've never been there before. So it's going to be interesting exploring that. And then next year in uni, I'm hoping to get some co-op positions. So working full time. I've done some internships in the past, so I hope it won't be too difficult. But then I'm also hoping to get a job along with my studies. So having to figure out how to balance all of that, taking on a couple more leadership roles in some of my student clubs and stuff like that. So Yeah, just a lot. It always feels like it's a step up every year.
1: Yeah.
0: You know? So
1: we're sending all the good vibes to you.
0: Thank you.
1: So much for all of the reflections you've shared on the podcast.

0: podcast for the last 3 episodes.
1: Yeah, thank you for having me. Oh, so nice to catch up with you.
0: It's honestly the best. Just doing this every year as well means I feel we get like a buckload of things to talk about.
1: I feel like the Billie Eilish, you know, like the Billie Eilish interview every year.
0: Yeah.
1: I feel like this is my version of that.
0: We'll see you again, Anaya.
1: Yeah.
0: Take care.
1: Bye.
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0: how they relate to climate change. So generative AI is quite a good example. You know, that is potentially problematic for a whole range of reasons, but states and companies are pretty excited about it. And yet it's very significant from a climate point of view in relation to the data centers. So we're essentially investing very significantly in these new technologies, which at the moment are likely to contribute significantly to carbon emissions or potentially can do so in the future, even though we know, you know, even though we're trying to get emissions otherwise down. So there's that disconnect between the climate and kind of other activities.
1: There's, I've heard theories that these podcasts, depots will actually use more energy and carbon than the automobile industry in a short period of time.
0: Yes, I can't speak to that specifically, but I wouldn't be surprised because I understand that, you know, these data centers require, you know, very significant amounts of energy. So obviously it depends where that energy is coming from, whether it's renewable and whether these companies, you know, invest in offsets. But nevertheless, this is essentially a new source of emissions. And, you know, people need to make up their minds as to whether actually, you know, that's an appropriate use of our valuable resources.
1: It's not only using carbon, it is also using energy that could be used for other things like public transport or...
0: That's right. I mean, states have to decide, you know, how, what they're going to invest in, how they're going to invest. And I think, you know, again, one of the challenges with many states, including New Zealand, is that there is insufficient investment in things like public transport and infrastructure, which kind of will support people from moving away from fossil fuels.
1: When it comes to the use of fossil fuels for podcasts and so on, it isn't the states that's deciding, it's these major corporations that are deciding. States are letting corporations decide.
0: Yes, that's right. But states are, you know, states still have to give permission for data centers to be sited. You know, there are processes in most states, including New Zealand, as to whether you can have a data center and what the conditions are, for example. So states can have some involvement there.
1: But they have to take some responsibility to do that.
0: They do. They absolutely do.
1: And that's the problem, isn't it?
0: It is a problem. It is a problem. But again, international law, I mean, one of the I think positive developments over the last couple of years has actually been in the development of the principles which apply to international law outside of the climate change regime. And coming back to the International Court of Justice advisory opinion, they made that really clear. So I guess we need to get to the stage where states really start to understand that there are clear obligations that they owe, not just their own people, but the international community at large. And we think about how those are enforced. And one way of doing that, which, you know, is happening in New Zealand and is happening in a lot of other countries, are that citizens and groups are actually challenging government decisions for their own domestic courts for taking insufficient actions or for taking actions which are contrary to climate change policy.
1: Do you think New Zealanders should have the right and obligation to take the government to court when they're not following international law?
0: Well, yes, and they do. So it depends on the nature of the international law, but there are processes for that. And in fact, there is a case ongoing at the moment, which is challenging New Zealand as taking insufficient action or inappropriate action. So the New Zealand government is in fact responding to a challenge before its courts. But of course, one of the problems we've had this year in a separate case, and this is actually a case against a private corporation, the government obviously is adopting legislation which would prevent people from taking such action within the courts. And that's actually caused quite a lot of concern in the legal community, just in terms of the broader precedent that sets about the government stepping in and preventing the courts from essentially looking to see whether the law should appropriately apply to climate change in particular context. In this case, it's tort law, whether tort law should apply to corporations such as Fonterra.
1: This in a way around it, because we have a government that's very keen.

0: individual freedom. Yet we're saying individuals can't go to court on environmental laws towards, so they can't take a tort against corporations.
1: Well, it's certainly an example of really significant government intervention, which arguably is sort of doesn't sit particularly happily with individual freedom. It's obviously supporting the freedom of companies as opposed to the freedom of individuals. But yes, I mean, this is quite an interesting kind of level of state intervention.
0: So when we talk about freedom, are we talking about real freedom for the community, or are we talking about freedom to increase wealth, the freedom to do as you will with your wealth?
1: Well, I would suggest that the decision that the government made in relation to that legislation would have been more about freedom of wealth as opposed to freedom of individuals. But I think, Marvin, you raise a really interesting broader point about freedom, because, of course, climate change is absolutely an issue where we're actually going to have to think quite carefully about how we respond and how that impacts on people's freedoms and who we're talking about in terms of those freedoms. Because, of course, you know, calls for greater government intervention may restrict freedoms. You know, there's quite a lot of discussion in terms of adaptation as to whether people should be required to move locations. You know, what are the obligations of government to kind of shore up unstable coastlines and so forth? So actually, climate change does, you know, raise really important questions of kind of, well, whose freedoms are we protecting? How far do we protect those freedoms? And how do we kind of manage the freedoms of individuals today with the freedoms of sort of future generations tomorrow?
0: Jonathan Boston has actually written a book about this.
1: Mm.
0: In a way, he doesn't call it that, but about the effect of climate change on property values, on insurance, and saying that people will need to be moved and will have to move, but at the same time, that we have to be responsible for people that have to move so that they still have homes to live in, so they aren't destroyed as a family. So,
1: Absolutely right. And the question is, well, who bears that risk? Is it the individual? Is it insurance? Is the government? But I think you're right. As we go further in the future, unfortunately, you know, some locations, you know, won't be appropriate to live in, and that will affect people. People will have to move.
0: Yet, the insurance companies are saying they won't cover it after a while. We've got clear indications of that. So if the insurance companies won't cover it, and the government says they're not responsible, which is this government saying, actually, now, where does that leave people? And how do you get people to take clear efforts for the resilience of the places where they live, resilience for communities, if you have both the insurance companies and the government saying, you know, it's not our responsibility. You know, I don't want to be called to be responsible for the common good. That's not why I got elected.
1: Yes. Well, you're absolutely right. And it's hugely complex. And of course, it's complex because it potentially involves, you know, very significant resources. So if you're going to essentially move people or pay people out, if the government's going to pay for that, essentially it's the taxpayer that's going to pay for that. So the question is, where should that burden fall? Does it fall on the individual? Does it fall on the government? You know, does it fall on corporations? And these are definitely questions which all countries are sort of facing and addressing in slightly different ways.
0: Well, some countries are addressing it. Some are avoiding addressing it.
1: Well, that's right. That's right. Yes.
0: I was interested, actually, in the new Pope's concern with not only artificial intelligence, but also the idea of the environment and the economy somehow shouldn't be about exploiting people. It should be about looking after the common good, looking after people. Is he wrong to say that?

0: I don't think he's wrong to say that. I think it requires, you know, that essentially requires quite a significant conceptual shift. But I would imagine a lot of people, whether they are Catholic or not, do agree with that approach. But of course, that requires, you know, a very significant shift, which again kind of goes back to the sort of the Anthropocene concept, that we need to sort of move away from the idea of perpetual economic growth. We need to sort of reorganize around, you know, a different concepts and principles. But that's pretty hard for.
1: If we don't
0: state,
1: deny,
0: and indeed individuals to do so.
1: If we don't deny climate change, then the governments have an ironclad responsibility to look after the common good. If you say climate change really isn't happening, that, you know, well, then you don't have to do anything. Or if you say we'll have a technical fix, so we can just wait until we come up with a technical fix. But if you take climate change seriously, you have to take governance seriously.
0: I couldn't agree more. I suppose one of the challenges, it's I absolutely agree it's about governments, but I suppose it's also about society, because particularly, obviously, in democratic states, governments can't really go against, you know, if they make a lot of very unpopular decisions, they're simply going to get voted out. So you also need to sort of, you know, change the hearts and minds, as it were, of your public as well, so that people agree that these measures need to be taken.
1: I would say action and talking is how you change people's hearts and minds. I wasn't old enough to see it, but I know that for a long time, America was influenced by what the Roosevelt administration did in the New Deal. In fact, that's one of the big goals of the Conservative Party, is just to undo the values of the New Deal and of the welfare state in places like England. Governments, part of the responsibility of government is to lead. I mean, you can't expect the corporations to lead, or you can't expect them to lead in a way where they actually make less money.
0: I absolutely agree. Yes, governments have got to lead, and I think your examples, you know, of the welfare state, of the New Deal, kind of demonstrate that governments can make very significant changes, you know, significant investments if they choose to. Now, of course, interestingly, you know, both those, you know, came after quite significant kind of international crises, whether that was the Depression.
1: The Great Depression,
0: or
1: yes.
0: So you had sort of major kind of crises which sort of led to a point at which significant change had to be made. And I would suggest that climate change, you know, kind of falls within that category. We will get to the point where it'll be a sufficient crisis that change will have to be made. But obviously, preferably, we want to try to make change before we get to that point.
1: The problem is that when you get to that point, you're probably past some tipping points.
0: There is the risk of that. There is the risk of that, yes.
1: Yes. One of the things I've always been cautious about, but I have had to change my mind, I think, in the last 10 years, especially the last 5 years, when I realized that the powers that be weren't going to do much about climate change. And that's geoengineering. Can you talk about geoengineering? Both its problems and if it's a necessity.
0: Sure. So, I mean, I guess geoengineering is this idea of this techno fix. You mentioned it earlier, this idea that if we wait long enough, we will invent our way out of the crisis. So geoengineering really relates to technologies or processes which directly interfere with Earth systems. And it kind of falls into two categories. So you have solar radiation management, SRM, whereby you are essentially developing technologies which reflect sunlight back from the Earth, and that reduces temperature. So whether that's mirrors in space or putting reflective material on the oceans,

0: or possibly sort of aerosols in the atmosphere. And then the second option is your carbon dioxide removal, where you are essentially taking carbon dioxide from the atmosphere and you are either putting it into the oceans or you're potentially putting it into the ground. There's been quite a lot of discussion about geoengineering for at least the last kind of 20 years. It was kind of quite fringe many years ago. And then there was quite a lot of discussion probably about a decade ago. And actually, it's kind of come back in terms of international discussion. I'm quite a skeptic. I'm quite interested in it. I've actually written quite a lot on it from a legal perspective. But I am a skeptic. Certainly from what I've read, it's entirely untested. So what we have got is, you know, quite small field trials or simply kind of theoretical experiments. So, you know, there's not a lot of evidence which supports the idea that this will work. I think there are quite significant moral hazard issues associated with it. There's no doubt there's interest in it because states and indeed companies feel, well, they don't then need to change their other practices. You can still release carbon dioxide. You can still use fossil fuels because we have a way of mitigating the effects. And I think it doesn't address the causes of climate change. And of course, it potentially really significantly limits future options. So if you're not addressing the causes and you put in place a techno fix, you're essentially going to have to continue that techno fix, which means future generations kind of have those limited options. On the other hand, there are those which kind of argue, well, we're at the stage where, you know, even if we kind of stopped all emissions tomorrow, there are still going to be significant implications of climate change, whether that's sea level rise or sort of heat in the atmosphere. And we need to take more dramatic action. There's been discussion more recently about this idea of overshoot, whereby we kind of accepted that we are going to get to 1.5, if not beyond. There's nothing we can do about that. And we then need to take measures to get us back to 1.5 as a temperature increase and using these technologies in order to kind of get us back to address the overshoot. So there's quite a lot of concerns, I would say. Another concern, which I think speaks to your points that you've been making about corporations, is that there's quite a lot of interest by corporations in this and for the purposes of making money. So there are corporations which are already engaging in practices such as ocean fertilization and trying to sell carbon credits, even though they are not particularly worth anything. But nevertheless, that's clearly their motivation. So one of the risks in terms of kind of who should be doing this, should it be government or corporations, is that there is a risk that corporations could possibly go ahead and kind of deploy some of these technologies without sufficient control. So I'm quite a geoengineering skeptic, but I do understand the argument that, you know, we're not really taking action or meaningful action in kind of other areas. So it could possibly come to that.
1: One of the problems I see with geoengineering, though, as I say, more torn than I was 5 years ago. 5 years ago, I knew exactly what I thought about it. Is that once you start, you can't stop. And it may, and if it's highly technical, for instance, if you're using satellites in space, where does that leave you? I mean, if you stop, all of a sudden, climate change will go zoom. I mean, it'll really come back in a big way, as I understand it. And I don't think I'm necessarily wrong about that.
0: Yeah, no, I think that's a problem. If you're not addressing the causes of climate change, you're simply addressing the symptoms, then yes, arguably, you have to continue with those technologies unless you find, you know, alternative technologies.
1: If you can.
0: If you can. And that kind of then limits the options of your future generation. So, yeah, I think really we need to make, you know, concerted efforts about moving away from fossil fuels as being sort of the core issue, you know, rather than investing in these technologies. And that's the other kind of issue. You know, all these technologies would need very significant levels of investment. So the question is, well, is that where we should be putting our resources, or should we actually be putting our resources into renewables, into kind of other ways of actually addressing the causes.

0: other thing that worries me is that we talk a lot about, and climate change is the most immediate problem we're facing, but it's only one of them, in my, is the way I understand it. Is climate change the only serious threat to our environment that we have? And will cutting emissions mean that we can carry on with our current economic growth system as long as we use non-carbon energy?
1: No, unfortunately not. We often talk about the triple planetary threat, and that triple threat is climate change, biodiversity loss, and pollution and waste. So we're undergoing what many commentators describe as the sixth extinction, so essentially the sixth major geological extinction event, because species are going extinct at a much more rapid rate than they have over the past many thousand years, as a consequence of kind of overhunting, overfishing, habitat loss, invasive species, climate change, etc. So that is a major threat. And many actually argue that that is the equivalent of climate change as a threat. And then, of course, in relation to pollution, you know, nitrogen, chemicals, plastic pollution, that's all affecting our soils, our fresh water, our oceans. So actually, climate change is a major challenge, but it's actually one of a number of challenges. And of course, all of the challenges are kind of connected. As climate warms, you know, that has implications for habitat, for species, also has implications in terms of sort of our chemical cycles. Some scholars look at a framework called planetary boundaries, which is quite useful. It's come out of Sweden and various academics there, the Stockholm Resilience Centre, and they've actually identified 9 planetary boundaries. And what they do within that is that they've identified sort of what they describe as safe operating space, and then you have a threshold at which point you're operating in an unsafe space, so a little bit like a tipping point. So there are 9 planetary boundaries, and in their view, we've actually crossed 6 of those. So that includes things like climate change, biosphere integrity, land use change, fresh water. So we're actually in an unsafe operating space for 6 of those 9. The 3 that actually we haven't crossed is ozone, where, as I mentioned earlier, we've actually manage that quite sensibly, air pollution, and I'm just trying to think what the third one was, and I'll have to come back to the third one, but it's also connected to the air. Point being, though, is that actually, you know, there are unfortunately, we are having an impact on our global environment across territories, oceans, atmosphere, which again speaks to this kind of the Anthropocene idea, given, you know, it's broad nature.
0: Of course, what kind of society do we need if we're going to drastically deal with these boundaries? What kind of economic and social society should we be looking at?
1: Well, that's a challenging question to ask a lawyer, because we're more more focusing on sort of the institutions and the processes. But I think, I mean, ultimately, I think your kind of your point you made, you know, earlier on in the discussion, that it really comes down to sort of our economic processes. And I don't think we can continue with this idea of economic growth. So we need to kind of accept, you know, a different economic model, but also, you know, a model which addresses sort of equity. So that, you know, involves not just getting more resources, but also transferring resources, you know, to states that need it. And that is a very different, you know, that's a very different way of thinking about a future society. And if we think about kind of how society has evolved and kind of quite significant changes, you know, particularly from an international law point of view with the establishment of the rules-based order from 1945 onwards, you know, I would suggest that the change we're looking at now, you know, is much more significant, much more transformational than the change was in 1945 from what went before. So it's a pretty significant challenge, but I think we

0: we are going to have to sort of really address, you know, economic growth, address fossil fuels, you know, and there are some sort of signs. So, for example, you know, earlier this year, there was a conference held on the sort of just transition away from fossil fuels. And this kind of led from...
1: Was that in Colombia?
0: Yeah, it was. And it was it led on from a declaration which was adopted actually at the climate change conference in Belém last year. Some states were quite disappointed there was no reference to fossil fuels in the general declaration. So they adopted a declaration, the Belém Declaration on Transition Away from Fossil Fuels, really to start a conversation on it. And it's very early stages, and there's a conference this year. There are 50-odd states, you know, which attended. New Zealand did not, I would like to note. But so I think there are potentially sort of signs at which, you know, we're at least beginning to think about a new world order, but it's pretty challenging. In terms of what the world might look like, I mean, I wonder whether Marvin, I can recommend, actually, it's a novel I read earlier this year, which is one of the most powerful things I've read on climate change recently. It's Ian McEwan's latest novel, What We Can Know. I'm quite a Ian McEwan fan, and it's a great story. But actually, it's really interesting on climate change. So it's set in 2014 and 2190, so kind of over 100 years in the future. And he kind of envisaged essentially a very low growth sort of economy, and things have significantly changed. And what I found really interesting was how the protagonists in 2190 kind of talked about people in 2014 and the morals of the actions taken, you know, in 2014. And he describes the period 2014 to about 2030 as the great derangement. You know, this idea that people know that their actions are having negative impacts on climate, but they're still acting anyway. And I kind of wonder whether, you know, however many years in the future, you know, we will, or future generations will kind of look back on my generation, your generation, you know, the way we look back on generations that were slave owners in the 19th century,
1: or we look,
0: you know, kind
1: back
0: of how at, that morality.
1: Or how we look back on what happened in World War II.
0: Absolutely. Absolutely. Yeah. So I think it's, I think there's some kind of really interesting, you know, we're going to have to really rethink our economy
1: something.
0: And our processes.
1: I suspect that we actually have to think about equality more seriously, because I think it, both internationally but also domestically, I don't think people will accept the great changes that are needed unless they feel like the people that are making decisions have a sense of the common good. And if they don't see, if they see equality increasing at the same time they're asked to make the sacrifices, which happened in Great Britain, by the way, during World War II. The working class ate better under rationing than they had before. But you have to, it seems to me you need that combination.
0: I would agree, and I think in some ways this represents an opportunity, because although we talk about the rules-based order in very positive terms, particularly in New Zealand and sort of like-minded states, you know, there are many states which would regard, you know, the current rules-based order as being fundamentally inequitable and essentially kind of preserving those original power bases. So if we have an opportunity to kind of transform both internationally and domestically our kind of orders, then equality, I agree, has got to be at the heart of it.
1: So what are your hopes?
0: What are my hopes? That's a big question. Well, I think I am hopeful at times. There are times where I'm less hopeful, but I am hopeful. I do think the decision of the International Court of Justice is a really hopeful decision. I see around the world groups and individuals challenging governments on their inaction, and I find that really hopeful. There are lots of sort of groups, lots of ideas, which are kind of beginning to come through. So I do have a level of hope, but at the same time, you know, we are living in a really challenging international legal order. And unfortunately, you know, the current geopolitical challenges, which are not necessarily directly connected to climate change, you know, are definitely going to make it more difficult for states to take action on climate change, certainly in the next couple of years. But I do see, you know, I do see that there are elements for hope.
1: Well, thanks.

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Ka haia te ata, ka hāpara te ata, ka koroki te manu, ka wairori te kutu, ko te ata nui, ka horaina, ka take te umere, he pō.